0: ship.
1: The world turned upside down by the British musician Billy Bragg. I'll be in London tomorrow, Friday, for the screening of Steal the Story, Please. Speaking afterwards and also on Monday, and then on to Copenhagen and Berlin. You can check our website at democracynow.org. I'm Amy Goodman with Nermeen Sheikh.
2: Addressing the UN General Assembly on Tuesday, President Trump said the U.S. would not be reining in artificial intelligence, telling the gathered world leaders, quote, whoever wins AI wins.
3: The United States also totally rejects any attempt to construct a globalist scheme to control for the artificial intelligence being spoken of so much now, hereinafter officially called super intelligence. Whoever wins AI, you have to remember this, and now I say, whoever wins SI, whoever wins super intelligent, wins. That's the group that wins. And we're leading now over China by a lot and everyone else, but we will only encourage super intelligence. We're going to encourage it, not rein it in.
2: While AI CEOs on Wednesday called for some kind of international regulation on AI development while speaking to world leaders at the United Nations, President Trump has called warnings about AI risk a hoax, likening it to global warming. He's instead announced plans for a so-called AI force.
1: Well, who is advising President Trump on AI? One primary voice in the room is former White House AI and crypto czar David Sacks. He stepped down as czar in March after his 180 days as special government employee expired. He's now co-chair of the President's Council of Advisors on Science and Technology. David Sacks spoke earlier this month at Politico's Decoded Summit in Washington, D.C. Here he is addressing a question about President Trump's response to AI concerns.
4: He's seen this movie before. I mean, how many hoaxes have been run on the president himself? Going back to the whole Russiagate hoax, I mean, we've seen this over and over again, that especially before an election, the media will take a narrative. And look, there can be grains of truth to the narrative, right? I mean, like you take the climate change, you know, hoax, there'll be elements of truth, there'll be pseudoscience to it, and then the media will blow it out of proportion and use it to further a political agenda. They have a basic corporate responsibility to make sure their products are safe. If you look at the frontier right now, it's two companies. It's Anthropic and OpenAI. They have duopoly market share in this country. If you measure it based on revenue, if you look at model capabilities, the frontier is two companies. And Dario and Sam have said, okay, we're going to slow down and make sure our products are safe. So again, they are pacing the frontier. We're doing that.
1: To talk more about David Sacks and the other figures and ideas shaping this technology and its relationship to power and governance, we're joined by journalist Jacob Silverman, reporter at the International Consortium of Investigative Journalists. His latest book is Gilded Rage, Elon Musk and the Radicalization of Silicon Valley. It's out this week in paperback. Joining us from Brooklyn, New York, Jacob. So David Sacks is someone you discuss at length in your book, even though you in the title it says Elon Musk. He is a well-known name. What should people understand?
5: Well, for one thing, I think what describes him pretty well is that he is Peter Thiel's longtime friend, going back to their Stanford days, and they were writing partners together in the

0: 1990s, doing a lot of culture-warring stuff that we might call anti-woke today, but back then they were against multiculturalism. And they share a lot of the same political philosophies, which is they're pretty right-wing, extremely pro-capitalist, and they are very much in line with the authoritarianism embodied by Trump. And as we've seen with Sachs first occupying that crypto and AI czar position and now on an advisory board, he's someone who's going to be around throughout the Trump administration, I think.
1: So, Jacob, let's go to your book, which is titled Gilded Rage, Elon Musk and the Radicalization of Silicon Valley. I mean, why don't you just explain, first of all, why it's called Gilded Rage? Rage by whom, against whom?
0: Well, obviously, it's a little bit of a throwback to the Gilded Age or a reference there. But I think one of the features that we see in people like Musk or Sachs or Marc Andreessen or a lot of the billionaire tech elites is a real kind of anger. They are very angry in different ways. They're angry at what they see as the excesses of woke culture and liberal and lefty politics. They are angry that the technological utopian world that they believe that they were promised. I mean, they've even used that kind of language. We were promised a better future. They're angry that that hasn't come to fruition. And they're also angry that the Biden administration tried to mildly rein them in certain areas like crypto. And they're angry that they don't have free rein to enact the world they want to enact. And that includes areas like AI. And I think this describes a lot of the right-wing tech elite today.
1: And in fact, much of the tech elite, as you also talk about, attended Trump's inauguration, OpenAI, Apple, Google, Amazon, Tesla, etc. The one exception was Anthropic CEO Dario Amodei. Is that at all relevant or important?
0: I think Amodei tries to skate a certain line. I mean, Jensen Huang perhaps does it in his own way, the NVIDIA CEO. But he's had some clashes with the Trump administration. Trump was trying to designate Anthropic's products as a supply chain risk. But that was after Anthropic got a deal with the Pentagon. And its software is used in Pentagon processes and probably in targeting airstrikes. So I think while Amodei is perhaps the most visible figure, sort of with a somewhat left-of-center posture, he talks a lot about safety and his principles behind AI. He's still someone who is trying to have a pretty close relationship with the Trump administration and is trying to sell his products for military and national security uses.
2: You write of these Silicon Valley billionaires saying their networks of influence helped reelect Donald Trump and installed one of their own, former venture capitalist J.D. Vance, in the vice presidency. If you can lay out their ties to J.D. Vance and what it means to have him second in command. Interestingly, a side note, in this story about Trump banning MS Now, CNN, and Politico, Status, the new news site, is reporting that he was the source of one of the stories that they cited to ban Politico, and he endorsed Trump's ban. But Jacob Silverman, talk about J.D. Vance and his significance.
0: Sure. I think whatever you might think of Vance politically, he is a bit of a chameleon. He's someone who's changed his name a couple times. He's gone through some big institutions in his life, college, law school, the military, that have really shaped him in different ways. And one thing that he discovered when he was in law school is that he hated it when he saw Peter Thiel come to Yale Law School and give a speech. And from there on, Peter Thiel has really guided J.D. Vance's life, including giving him most of his opportunities. So some people might think of J.D. Vance as this sincere Catholic or about hillbilly elegy and this guy with a troubled upbringing. But to people in the tech industry and at some of the highest levels of politics, J.D. Vance is someone who can move between the right-wing tech world and Beltway politics very well. He was a venture capitalist. When he was eventually chosen as the vice presidential pick, you had a lot of people, including on social media, in Silicon Valley who were very excited, not necessarily by his particular politics, but they saw him as one of them. And so I think that is somewhat Vance's skill, which is that he can move between these worlds, including feeding seeding this article in Politico, being an anonymous source, but then working the other side to get Politico banned. I mean, I do think that that is the kind of world that Vance moves through.
2: Jacob, we just have 30 seconds, but then we're doing part two, so you can't go away. And it goes to Elon Musk and the radicalization of Silicon Valley. In 30 seconds, what do you mean?
0: I mean, what you hear Musk talk about, the woke mind virus, that is a real thing for him based on his transphobia towards his daughter who came out as trans. I mean, these are people who have really been radicalized in some very visible ways by right-wing forces and also by their time spent together on social media, on Twitter and then X.
2: Well, we're going to go more deeply into this in part two, and people should check it out at democracynow.org. Jacob Silverman is a reporter at the International Consortium of Investigative Journalists. His latest book is just out in paperback, Gilded Rage, Elon Musk and the Radicalization of Silicon Valley. That does it for our show. Tomorrow, I'll be broadcasting from London, from the UK, where Steal the Story, Please, the film about Democracy Now! Will be playing tomorrow night at the in Hackney. Check our website. Sunday and Monday, we'll be playing in London as well and in Brighton. And then we'll be moving on to Copenhagen and finally to Berlin Wednesday through Friday. Go to democracynow.org. I'm Amy Goodman with Nermeen Sheikh for another edition of Democracy Now!
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4: Here's a surprise. Paul McCartney uses AI in his music. Many popular music artists have begun incorporating AI into their music, just like Paul when he released Now and Then, a track that contains a replication of the late John Lennon's voice.
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10: Thin Air Community Radio has been here for Spokane. The anniversary gala on September 25th is a chance to be there for it. 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

is an ecstasy that marks the summit of life, and beyond which life cannot rise. And such is the paradox of living. This ecstasy comes when one is most alive.

Hello, Spokaneites. This is Victor Komarovsky, Spokane's Gothic historian. Before you tuck yourselves into bed late Friday nights, join me just after midnight at 12:30 a.m. following the Suspense Radio program for a Spokane bedtime story about the real, unabridged, and sometimes troubling history of America and the Lilac City. Stories that just might keep you awake. 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

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I'm David Barsamian. 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

0: Hey, Carl.
1: Oh, hey, John. 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
0: Oh, I'm just driving home right now. 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I've got to get you on speak.
1: Car accidents are among the leading causes of death in the United States, with distracted driving as one of the most common reasons for an accident. When you drive distracted, you endanger yourself and everyone who shares the road with you. Whether it be your phone, your lunch, or something you're reaching for, it can wait.

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1: It's 8 o'clock, and it's time for the vinyl hour. 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

And a lovely Thursday evening. Good radio welcomes to all you good radio listeners out there in Radio Land. My name is Ned, going to co-host the Vinyl Hour for 2 hours along with your help. It's the only way we're going to get this show off the planet and in a positive spin. 509-747-3807 are the magic numbers. The studio line, I'd love to chat with each and every one of you. Looking forward to it. Okay, it's a crazy night. The world is spinning in a little wobble, so we're going to kick things off in an interesting way tonight. Stick around.

Welcome to the last Thursday in June this year. June 27th is tonight, and we're having fun already here in the Inland Northwest, and I hope wherever you might be listening. Nick out in Ohio, hope you're having a grand time. How you guys up north? I spoke to Jay Bird on the way in here, Jay Bird in the Valley, and he's ready for some good radio. And Phil on the west side, wherever you folks are, I hope you're really enjoying yourself. And perhaps some of you have been glued to the television set and or other radio stations or whatever your social media platform might be and have been entertained, I guess it would be the word, by the presidential debate tonight. I, for one, didn't get to it, but I figured if, and I don't even know if it's still going on, again, not one side or the other. I just figured if someone was listening to that or watching it this evening, we're going to need some cleansing. And being that the golden rule for the Vinyl Hour is we always start the show on something positive and build it from there, I've never played this song as an opening tune ever. So let's kick things off and cleanse it all out. Move the furniture away, ladies and gentlemen. Double knot your dancing shoelaces and shake it off for our listening pleasure right here on the Vinyl Hour.

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1: That would be absolutely great advice from a 12-year-old kid. This is Ned co-hosting the Vinyl Hour along with all you good folks out there in Radio Land. Let's do it together. Granted, this was a little bit on the abnormal side of starting things off in a positive way, but I figured I was offering a Vinyl Hour cleansing to anyone that might have been, or maybe still is, I don't know if it's still going on, the presidential debate, the first one this evening. I figured you needed a Vinyl Hour cleansing, a kind of a smudging. So The Beatles, Helter Skelter, I've never played that as a first song on the Vinyl Hour ever. So there's a Vinyl Hour first for us from the White Album, followed by Hearts, B.B. LaStrange. What album did this come from, Ned? Good question. By the album of the same name. I didn't realize that at the time when I pulled it. 1980 is when this album came out on Epic Records, followed by The Doors, of course. People are strange. Yes, they are. Yes, they are. We all are in our own way, aren't we? And we finished up there with the Jimi Hendrix Experience from Electric Ladyland, Little Miss Strange, for our listening pleasure right here on the Vinyl Hour. All right, it's about 8:21 on a Thursday evening. I hope you are all enjoying yourselves in one way or another. Got some great stuff, and really all in a abnormal way, we've got some very positive show coming our way. Even the next one I've got, I'll introduce that here momentarily. But in the meantime, let's take care of that important, very important station business so that we all know what's going on in the world.
2: 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Monday, open mic at Live Entertainment, Emily Nenny and Lucas Brookbank Brown at the District, and open mic with Myla Cree and Ben 10 at the Red Room. Tuesday, Jason Garrett Evans at the Rocket Market, Kyle Smith at the Chameleon, and Jerry Lee in the Groove, and Elijah Dallas at Zola. Wednesday, Nate Ostrander at True Legends, Tamarack Ridge Band at the Valley Eagles, Inland Beaches, and Eric Kegley at Zola, Dave McRae at the Nest at Kendall Yards, open mic with Derek Hart at the Checkerboard, and open jam at the Red Room. Thursday, Ron Green at Arborcrest, Buffalo Jones at Brick West, Time Baby at Coeur d'Alene Park and Brown's Edition, Slapshot at the Junkyard, the Dave Larson Group at Emma Roo's, DJ Storm at the Red Room, Datura, Cruel Velvet, and others at the Big Dipper, Mr. Sister and Matt Mitchell Music Company at Zola, and Cody Canada and the Departed at the District. 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
1: That's right. 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All right. Let me get ourselves, I'm trying to get set up here with a little bit more, digital technology so that I can enjoy sharing all this with you good folks. But what we have coming up now, and again, if you missed the opening segment to the Vinyl Hour, while we start the show on something positive and build it from that, tonight it was a little bit abnormal. And I'm going to direct you to the website anytime in the future here by going to kyrs.org, go to the archive section, and go down to where the Vinyl Hour is for tonight, which is the 27th of June. And listen to the opening set. It was called Vinyl Hour Cleansing, for those who are listening or watching or had been, the presidential debate. Let's continue with that theme when we go to Cortez the Killer. But once again, in a weird kind of way, this is really all positive. From November 30th, 2018, live in Madison Square Garden, New York City. It's the Dave Matthews Band and some friends. And I'll let Dave introduce everybody.
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1: Well, I am enjoying the show tonight, everybody. We're well into Side B already. My name is Ned, co-hosting the show along with you good folks. Thanks for Bob and Kathy for just calling in there. And Lidio called in. D called in already. And I hope we have some other listeners, perhaps. Glenn and Katie are listening in, and Jamie, a former Shadle graduate, I hope you're listening tonight as well. So Mick passed on the fact that everything is wonderful on radio in your world too. Cool. This is Thin Air Community Radio, Side B already at 10 after 9 on June 27th. My goodness, what the world flies by, doesn't it? Well, that set started way back on Side A with the Dave Matthews Band live in Madison Square Garden, New York City. I believe it was 2018, with special guest and good friend Warren Haynes. What a great rendition of Cortez the Killer. Then we went with Dire Straits' Telegraph Road. Isn't that just an amazing tune? And that came off of the album Love Over Gold. Everything Dire Straits does, Mark Knopfler, you can sign me up. I'm ready for it. Top of the hour, thanks to our good brother, radio brother Les, for getting us over into Side B. And then we just had a really cool live version. I just got turned on to this today by Ben. And it was Tool's Numa live. And it really promoted Danny Carey on the drum kit on that. Numa, if I'm pronouncing it correctly, it's spelled P-N-E-U-M-A. I believe the P would be silent. It's a Greek word meaning breath. Or in the spiritual world, it would be spirit or soul. Numa. For our listening pleasure, Tool. And if you want to see that, it's just a great rendition of Numa by Tool live. You can go to, just type in Danny Carey Numa, P-N-E-U-M-A, and it should bring you right to it on YouTube or wherever you might be finding yourself. Yeah, so we've got some great more music coming up. It's about 9:12 in the evening on a fine Thursday. I hope everyone is enjoying themselves. Let's take care of a little bit of important station business. And then what we're going to do is get right back to the tunes.
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1: And for all the amazing shows that are on this radio station, and those three were quite diverse from each other, please go to our website, kyrs.org, and go to the program menu, and there's so many great shows and news you're not going to hear anywhere else, etc. Well, for any of those of you that might have been listening or watching tonight's presidential debate. Tonight's show is a cleansing show. So if you didn't catch the beginning of it or side A and are just joining us now, I recommend going to the archive section of our KYRS.org, the all-knowing Oracle site, and look up tonight's show. You'll be able to do that anytime for the next 2 weeks at your convenience, because it is the cleansing show. Lydio called in and made a suggestion. Bachman Turner Overdrive with Stone Gates for our listening pleasure right here on the Vinyl Hour.

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1: Wow, ladies and gentlemen, I have been enjoying myself this evening with some great tunes and lovely listeners as well. It makes great radio, I think. This is Ned co-hosting the Vinyl Hour along with all you amazing people. Thanks for sticking around with me till late 10 o'clock this evening and allowing me to be part of your world. Oh, wow. That last set was only, well, I guess we started off way back when with Bachman-Turner Overdrive's Stone Gates. That was a great suggestion from Lydio. Man, keep those cards and letters coming, brother. I appreciate it. And all of you good folks that call in with musical suggestions, is that, to me, is participatory radio at its finest, is when we participate together. After that, we went with Black Sabbath with Children of the Grave, another positive tune. And then Ian Hunter, The Truth, The Whole Truth, Nothing But the Truth, from, I believe it was his 1974 first solo release, just entitled Ian Hunter. Iron Butterfly, and that got Lydio off the couch again, man. What a great album. Metamorphosis is the name of the album. And the tune was the last tune on side two, called Butterfly Blue, B-L-U-E. And, you know, I think it's prog rock at some of its best. This was a good, good band. They mixed up a lot of stuff, as that song alluded to. And then we finished up with a, I think, pretty smoking cover of The Stones' Bitch. Mick Jagger and Keith Richards, of course, wrote that one. And this one, being it a prog rock kind of jazz fusion-ish segment into Prog Planet tonight at 10 o'clock. This was off the Herbie Mann London Underground record. Came out in 1974 on Atlantic Records. And sitting in with Herbie Mann on flutes is on guitars, dueling it out there, was Mick Taylor and Albert Lee. Fuzzy Samuels on bass, Ainsley Dunbar on drums, Ian McDonald on alto sax, and Pat Rebillet is on keyboards. It's a good album. He does a lot of cool stuff on this. Well, we are coming right up to about the magic hour where we're going to hand the show over to Cameron, Prog Planet. A couple things for you late night listeners I'd like to remind you. The Four Seasons Herbal Guild presents the 8th annual Spokane Herbal Fair, June 28th and 29th. 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And more information is available online at Spokane Herbal Fair, FAIRE.org. 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

Ladies and gentlemen, you're tuned in to KYRS Medical Lake in Spokane, 88.1 and 92.3 FM. And this is Prague Planet. Pleased to be back in the studio tonight after being gone last week. And just excited for this week in general. It is a good week for Prague Planet and a great week for KYRS Thin Air Community Radio, because tomorrow, September 25th, is going to be the anniversary gala with live music. There's going to be a silent auction, card draw raffle, and dinner and drinks right here on the third floor of the Spokane Central Library. It's going to be super cool. We're going to have a professional auctioneer. It's going to be really wicked, and from what I'm seeing, we're sold out of tickets, folks. So I'm sorry if you didn't get yours. You know, you weren't quite quick enough, because we've been talking about this for a little bit of time now, and as you can see, it's a real cool deal. But who knows? Hey, maybe in the next couple of years, we'll do another one of these. Sure would be cool, in my opinion, because I'm excited for the gala tomorrow, folks. You'll see me there. Anyhow, here on Prague Planet, we got some great rock and roll music coming up next for you. We're going to have some Genesis with their track, The Return of the Giant Hogweed. That's going to be the first song on the list tonight off of their 1971 album, Nursery Crime. Then following that, it's going to be a little bit of Curved Air with their track, Easy, from the band's 1973 record, Air Cut. From Curved Air, a great little prog rock group there out of Britain with kind of an avant-garde touch to them. Real cool stuff. But first, The Return of the Giant Hogweed from Genesis. And, you know, hogweed, giant hogweed, is really actually something you got to be careful of, because it's majorly invasive. It actually is totally giant, like, you know, 12 feet tall, basically. And it has horrible toxic sap that causes blistering, painful burns. So, you know, avoid touching it. But you'll notice it. It's giant. Giant hogweed. So here's The Return of the Giant Hogweed from Genesis, right here on Prague Planet.

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We will explore a featured artist and play a vinyl spin of the week. From vintage tracks to new releases, we will cover the back roads of the American soundtrack. That's Americana Avenue, 6 to 8 p.m. every Wednesday on Thin Air Community Radio.

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1: All righty, folks. To start our show off tonight, we heard from Genesis with their track, The Return of the Giant Hogweed. That's off of their album, Nursery Crime, released in 1971. And I was telling you guys that giant hogweeds are actually kind of a big problem. And you do not want to touch one if you run into one. But they're giant, so they are easy to pick out. Then we heard from Curved Air, another English band, with their track Easy off of their 1973 record Air Cut. And then last but not least, it was Styx with their track Castle Walls off of their famous and great album The Grand Illusion, released in 1977. I love that track. I'll admit it, I like Styx, you know. They get a little poppy, especially with their later work, but it's good music either way. That's what I say, at least. Up next here, we're going to have some more good tracks for you. It's going to be a little bit of Caravan up next, and it's going to be a song called Here Am I? A question from Caravan. That's off of their 1976 record Blind Dog at St. Dunstan's, and this is going to be the first track on that 1976 record. Pretty cool stuff from Caravan. And after that, I think it's going to be Third Ear Experience, which is a kind of a lesser known group with a more contemporary sound to them. It's going to be a kind of psychedelic sound. It's going to be their track The Drone from Third Ear Experience. But first, Caravan with their track Here Am I, right here on Prog Planet.

0: That, folks, was Guta Naki with their song Voluptua do Aborrecimiento. That's from the group out of none other place than not Spain, folks, but Portugal. So that's Portuguese you're hearing there from Guta Naki. Originally, I was saying that I was going to play a little bit of a different band, called Third Ear Experience, but Guta Naki just fit into the time slot a little bit better. They're still a more contemporary band, though. Out of Portugal, they released that self-titled record in 2010 and have since followed it up with another record in 2014, Perto Como. Now, I'm not quite sure what they've been up to since. I think it's probable that the group has disbanded, unfortunately, but some very good music there and some cool female vocals as well. Prior to that track from Guta Naki, we heard from Caravan with their song Here Am I, which is the first track on their record Blind Dog at St. Dunstan's, released in 1976. Up next, I got a couple short promos for you. Then I've got some more great rock and roll music. I'm not sure if it's going to be that Third Ear Experience or Grateful Dead up next. One or the other, and then the other will be following after the top of the hour. So lots of good music to look forward to right here on Prog Planet.
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0: All right, folks. Up next is a California band, 21st Century Group. This is going to be Third Ear Experience. This is off of the California band's 2018 album, Stoned Gold, and this is going to be their track, The Drone. A little bit more on the psychedelic side of things. A Third Ear Experience is a group that's been putting out a few records in California, including the most recent 2021 record, Danny Frankel's Third Ear Experience, featuring some other musicians like Scott Heller and Becca Byram, in addition to Troy Page and Trevor Madison and Ted Quinn. Cool little group out of California, not a whole lot of buzz around them, but they've been working hard and just released some singles in 2025. So let's hope for some 2026 music from another cool prog-ish, prog rock adjacent band, Third Ear Experience. Here's their track, The Drone, right here on Prog Planet.

Alrighty, folks, that was The Drone from Third Ear Experience. Pretty cool track there from a more contemporary group out of California. That track was released in 2018 off of their record Stoned Gold, and the group has continued to release music to this day. Good stuff. Good stuff. I like it. Something a little bit different. Something kind of jammy. And that's going to go along with our next track, too. Some more jammy stuff as well. So it's going to be pretty cool. It's going to be Grateful Dead, actually, with their Terrapin Station medley. But first, you know how it goes, folks. I got to let you know what you're listening to, and you're tuned in to none other than KYRS Medical Lake and Spokane 88.1 and 92.3 FM. That's right, folks, KYRS Thin Air Community Radio, and this is Prague Planet. So up next, Terrapin Station medley from the Grateful Dead.

0: Alrighty, folks, that was Terrapin Station from The Grateful Dead off of their record of the same name, their ninth studio record from The Grateful Dead, released in 1977. That track is truly a very much progressive rock song in every sense, from the instrumentation to the structure. And it's just a really cool track. It's a pleasure to be able to play it on the radio, especially because of its long form a little bit. And that's one of the great things about KYRS, Thin Air Community Radio. They allow us programmers to take our artistic license and do things like that. Play the whole Terrapin Station suite and enjoy it because it's awesome. And up next, we've got a couple promotions before I play some more awesome music. We're going to have some Doors later on, some Supertramp, and I think a smaller kind of indie group again, similar to Third Ear Experience, more on the psychedelic side of things, but definitely some Doors for sure. But first, some promos and a brand new live and local here for you folks. So listen close. There's all sorts of interesting things going on in Spokane.
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3: This is your KYRS live and local calendar for September 25th through the 27th. Friday through Sunday, September Stocked with Yeti the Weary Traveler, T. Dodger, the Dirty Champions, and many others at Happy Meadows and Ford. Friday, Babes in Canyon and Friendship Commanders at the Chameleon, Royal Bliss at the Big Dipper, and the KYRS 23rd Anniversary Gala with Brandon Humphreys at the Downtown Spokane Central Library. Saturday, the Angela Marie Project, Atomic Jive, and many others at the South Perry Street Fair, EQ Records Block Party with Braden All Caps, Lucas Brown, Out of Sight, and others at 124 East Short Avenue, and Piper's Rush at the Big Dipper. Saturday and Sunday, Valley Fest with the Tamarack Ridge Band, Rusty Jackson, Nate Ostrander, and many others at Mirabeau Point Park. Sunday, Kathleen Kinney, Chris Stark, and Deanna Sarkar at St. John's Cathedral, Zonkey Jazz Band at Big Barn Brewing, and Matt Heckler at the Chameleon. For an entire hour of local musicians, tune into Sounds of Spokane every Sunday night at 8 on KYRS.
0: Yeah, folks, let me tell you, I am excited for the gala tomorrow. It's going to be super cool, and hopefully I will see you there if you are lucky enough to get your hands on a ticket, because I guess they sold out. That's pretty cool. Up next here, we're going to be hearing from another band that you might not think prog rock when you think of the band, but this is a prog rock song, similar to the Grateful Dead. You know, oftentimes not a band where you're immediately thinking prog rock, but Terrapin Station Medley, as we just heard, was definitely a prog rock song. This is going to be the same situation with the track When the Music's Over from The Doors. This is off of their album Strange Days, and this is the final track on the album. Pretty short little record, just about 30 minutes, 32 minutes or so long, and this finishes it out. Kind of an epic track as well. When the Music's Over from The Doors, right here on Prog Planet.

0: All right, ladies and gentlemen, you're tuned in to Prague Planet. That first track in that little set was none other than The Doors. That was their song, When the Music's Over, off of their record, Strange Days. Good, good album. An odd one at times, but very good. That's the last track on the record, and it kind of, you know, spirals and explodes in a way that's quite fun and kind of dark. You know, the album's whole got a dark twist to it, the whole thing does. But I followed that up with something a little bit more lighthearted. We heard Loverboy from Supertramp off of Supertramp's 1977 album, Even in the Quietest Moments, which they're kind of a poppy group at times, but they're fun, and they are quite proggy, too. Fun little song there, Loverboy. But I like that Doors track, When the Music's Over. But here on Prague Planet, the music is not over yet. We still have music to play here tonight, folks, and it's going to be good. But first, we've got a couple promos, some music promos and stuff in that nature. So listen closely. There's still going to be more good rock and roll up next.
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All righty, folks. Up next, we've got a kind of oddball, small little band. This is a group called Black Fungus, spelled B-L-A-K-K, Fungus, Black Fungus. This is a 2021 album, their self-titled record, and this is going to be the final song on that album, In the Ground, which I guess is where Black Fungus might belong, you might think. They're a cool little group, indie band, that kind of keeps to themselves. I don't think they have much information out about them, from what little I could find, but they do sure rock. So this is Black Fungus 2021 off of their self-titled album, and this is the track In the Ground right here on Prog Planet.

right, ladies and gentlemen. You've been listening to Prague Planet on KYRS, Thin Air Community Radio. That's right, folks. You're listening to KYRS, Medical Lake in Spokane, 88.1 and 92.3 FM. That's right. That last track there was In the Ground from Black Fungus, a kind of new-ish band out of the United States, doing some really interesting things on the indie side of things, kind of the psychedelic indie side of things. So that was their self-titled record, Black Fungus, with their track In the Ground, released in 2021. This is Cameron signing off for Prague Planet, and I can't wait to see you guys at the gala tomorrow right here at the library. Have a good night, everybody. Take it easy and be safe. I'll see you tomorrow. Or if not, you can hear me next week, same time, same place, KYRS. Here's the automation, folks. Good night.

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This is your KYRS live and local calendar for September 25th through the 27th. Friday through Sunday, September stocked with Yeti the Weary Traveler, T Dodger, the Dirty Champions, and many others at Happy Meadows and Ford. Friday, Babes in Canyon and Friendship Commanders at the Chameleon, Royal Bliss at the Big Dipper, and the KYRS 23rd Anniversary Gala with Brandon Humphreys at the downtown Spokane Central Library. Saturday, the Angela Marie Project, Atomic Jive, and many others at the South Perry Street Fair, EQ Records Block Party with Braden All Caps, Lucas Brown, Out of Sight, and others at 124 East Short Avenue, and Piper's Rush at the Big Dipper. Saturday and Sunday, Valley Fest with the Tamarack Ridge Band, Rusty Jackson, Nate Ostrander, and many others at Mirabeau Point Park. Sunday, Kathleen Kinney, Chris Stark, and Deanna Sarkar at St. John's Cathedral, Zonky Jazz Band at Big Barn Brewing, and Matt Heckler at the Chameleon. 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
1: Aw, rats, I sold my entire record collection in exchange for a huge bin full of whipped cream and other delights by Herb Alpert. Aw, dag blame it, my love for irony and weird bits has really gotten me into a situation this time. Aw.
0: Lucky for you, I have a way to make this all go away. 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

This is your KYRS live and local calendar for September 25th through the 27th. Friday through Sunday, September stocked with Yeti the Weary Traveler, T Dodger, the Dirty Champions, and many others at Happy Meadows and Ford. Friday, Babes in Canyon and Friendship Commanders at the Chameleon, Royal Bliss at the Big Dipper, and the KYRS 23rd Anniversary Gala with Brandon Humphreys at the downtown Spokane Central Library. Saturday, the Angela Marie Project, Atomic Jive, and many others at the South Perry Street Fair, EQ Records Block Party with Braden All Caps, Lucas Brown, Out of Sight, and others at 124 East Short Avenue, and Piper's Rush at the Big Dipper. Saturday and Sunday, Valley Fest with the Tamarack Ridge Band, Rusty Jackson, Nate Ostrander, and many others at Mirabeau Point Park. Sunday, Kathleen Kinney, Chris Stark, and Deanna Sarkar at St. John's Cathedral, Zonky Jazz Band at Big Barn Brewing, and Matt Heckler at the Chameleon. 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

0: Hey, Spokane. Do you or someone you know have a firearm in the home? 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

Services, or KYRS, live and local calendar for September 25th through the 27th. Friday through Sunday, September Stock, with Yeti the Weary Traveler, T-Dodger, the Dirty Champions, and many others at Happy Meadows and Ford. Friday, Babes in Canyon and Friendship Commanders at the Chameleon, Royal Bliss at the Big Dipper, and the KYRS 23rd Anniversary Gala with Brandon Humphreys at the Downtown Spokane Central Library. Saturday, the Angela Marie Project, Atomic Jive, and many others at the South Perry Street Fair, EQ Records Block Party with Braden All Caps, Lucas Brown, Out of Sight, and others at 124 East Short Avenue, and Piper's Rush at the Big Dipper. Saturday and Sunday, Valley Fest with the Tamarack Ridge Band, Rusty Jackson, Nate Ostrander, and many others at Mirabeau Point Park. Sunday, Kathleen Kinney, Chris Stark, and Deanna Sarkar at St. John's Cathedral, Zonky Jazz Band at Big Barn Brewing, and Matt Heckler at the Chameleon. 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

you could be breaking the law when you drive. Nationally, 40% of all accidents happen at intersections. 1.7 million of them are a result of the driver failing to turn to the nearest lane. 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

0: This is your KYRS live and local calendar for September 25th to the 27th. Friday through Sunday, September stock with Yeti the Weary Traveler, T Dodger, the Dirty Champions, and many others at Happy Meadows and Ford. Friday, Babes in Canyon and Friendship Commanders at the Chameleon, Royal Bliss at the Big Dipper, and the KYRS 23rd Anniversary Gala with Brandon Humphreys at the Downtown Spokane Central Library. 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Saturday and Sunday, Valley Fest with the Tamarack Ridge Band, Rusty Jackson, Nate Ostrander, and many others at Mirabeau Point Park. Sunday, Kathleen Kinney, Chris Stark, and Deanna Sarkar at St. John's Cathedral, Zonkey Jazz Band at Big Barn Brewing, and Matt Heckler at the Chameleon. 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

and I'm getting less. 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

0: The way parents talk to their kids becomes the way kids talk to themselves.
1: Are your kids' grades, eating habits, or sleep schedule changing dramatically? Do they switch friend groups all the time, or do they go from super social to isolated? Do they have mood swings or breakdowns over what seems like nothing, suddenly asking oddly specific questions about your struggles as a kid? Have they made their room a dark cave?
2: Two or more of these, and you should do a check-in. Expect them to say, "I'm good," but that doesn't mean they are. What makes these signs dangerous is that none of them look like distress, they look like personality.
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Thank you.

So I imagine you're pretty concerned about the thumping coming from downstairs, and I totally get it. I totally understand. But I just got to say, don't worry about it. It's just DJ Shrimp Biscuit. I've got it all under control, man. Every Tuesday night from 8 to 10 p.m., I'm going to be in your basement channeling rare tunes forged in divine wizardly flame. That's right. I've turned your basement into a one-way ticket to White Label Euphoria, and you're invited. 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This is Basement Beats.

This is your KYRS live and local calendar for September 25th to the 27th. Friday through Sunday, September stock with Yeti the Weary Traveler, T Dodger, the Dirty Champions, and many others at Happy Meadows and Ford. Friday, Babes in Canyon and Friendship Commanders at the Chameleon, Royal Bliss at the Big Dipper, and the KYRS 23rd Anniversary Gala with Brandon Humphreys at the Downtown Spokane Central Library. Saturday, the Angela Marie Project, Atomic Jive, and many others at the South Perry Street Fair, EQ Records Block Party with Braden All Caps, Lucas Brown, Out of Sight, and others at 124 East Short Avenue, and Piper's Rush at the Big Dipper. Saturday and Sunday, Valley Fest with the Tamarack Ridge Band, Rusty Jackson, Nate Ostrander, and many others at Mirabeau Point Park. Sunday, Kathleen Kinney, Chris Stark, and Deanna Sarkar at St. John's Cathedral, Zonkey Jazz Band at Big Barn Brewing, and Matt Heckler at the Chameleon. For an entire hour of local musicians, tune into Sounds of Spokane every Sunday night at 8 on KYRS

0: I think we did do that one, right? Yeah, it doesn't matter. This is what thin air has always been. 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The anniversary gala is September 25th on the third floor of the Spokane Central Library. 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

0: This is your KYRS live and local calendar for September 25th through the 27th. Friday through Sunday, September stock with Yeti the Weary Traveler, T Dodger, the Dirty Champions, and many others at Happy Meadows and Ford. Friday, Babes in Canyon and Friendship Commanders at the Chameleon, Royal Bliss at the Big Dipper, and the KYRS 23rd Anniversary Gala with Brandon Humphreys at the downtown Spokane Central Library. 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Saturday and Sunday, Valley Fest with the Tamarack Ridge Band, Rusty Jackson, Nate Ostrander, and many others at Mirabeau Point Park. Sunday, Kathleen Kinney, Chris Stark, and Deanna Sarkar at St. John's Cathedral, Zonky Jazz Band at Big Barn Brewing, and Matt Heckler at the Chameleon. 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
3: Today on Law and Disorder, we speak with Chicago's prominent anti-police abuse attorney, Flint Taylor, of the People's Law Office, to talk about his life's work in freeing wrongfully sentenced inmates.
4: His new book, titled The Conviction Machine, outlines how the use of torture by the Chicago Police Department coerced confessions out of those in the African-American community, some of whom were sentenced to death or have been in prison for decades. We follow up with part two of an earlier show and look further at recent historic decisions made by the U.S. Supreme Court, a branch of government once relied upon as an important balance between the executive and the legislature.
3: As our guest, Professor of Law Ellen Yaroshevsky, explains, the Supreme Court continues to upend precedent and reshape our lives.
5: Stay with us.
3: I'm New York City attorney and author Michael Stephen Smith.
4: And I'm Jim Lafferty, a decades-long political activist and once the national director of the National Lawyers Guild.
3: The comedian Lenny Bruce used to joke that Chicago was so corrupt it was thrilling. He had no idea. Bruce was referring to run-of-the-mill bribery of a traffic cop or a police officer taking your floor mats out of your car in lieu of a ticket or a payoff of a local bar owner. The corruption in Chicago ran much, much deeper. It went from the prosecutors who were actually in the police station listening to the screams of men being tortured before they went and took a signed confession from them. It was John Burge, the commander of a whole section of the police, who learned how to torture people from a tour of duty in Vietnam. He brought back an electric machine that they had actually used against the Vietnamese. This machine was used on black people in Chicago. 300 people were convicted on the basis of tortured confessions. The corruption ran all the way to the top, to the mayor's office. Mayor Richard Daley knew about it all and said nothing. It was only the work of a few attorneys like Flint Taylor and the community and the Black Panther Party and the activists and the progressive politicians who exposed this all. Their victory included reparations, the torture of people in police stations on the west side and south side of Chicago is now taught to 8th graders and 10th graders in the public schools. H. Rapp Brown, the leader of the Student Nonviolent Coordinating Committee called SNCC, said famously, "In the halls of justice, the only justice is in the halls." We speak today with our guest, Flint Taylor, a founding member of the Chicago People's Law Office. He represented the families of slain Black Panther leaders Fred Hampton and Mark Clark. He continues to represent many survivors of police torture and wrongful convictions. Attorney Taylor is co-counsel in the current Malcolm X assassination case in New York City and is the award-winning author of the historical memoir, The Torture Machine. Flint's new book, The Conviction Machine, is a captivating account of the most corrupt and blood-soaked chapter in Chicago law enforcement history. Flint Taylor, a hearty welcome back to Law and Disorder Radio.
6: Michael, it's great to be back again. Always good to talk to you.
3: Likewise, Flint. Flint, the People's Law Office started in 1969 in a converted sausage shop in Chicago. How'd you get involved, and how did you choose the name PLO?
6: I got involved with the People's Law Office as a second-year law student. I was at Northwestern, and I started working with several committed young lawyers who were representing the Black Panthers and the Young Lords and SDS and other radical and revolutionary organizations in 1969 here in Chicago. When it was no longer feasible for these lawyers to work for legal aid, which is where they were working, we all decided to start our own office. So in August of 1969, we rented a and converted an old sausage shop, and on the north side of Chicago, we opened the People's Law Office. The People's Law Office was so named because I like to tell this story. There's several versions of it, but the one I like the best is that we were representing the Panthers, and the Panthers had People's Medical Clinic. They had the People's Breakfast Program, and we, as their People's Lawyers, took on the name of the People's Law Office. And we still have that name today, and we take that very seriously.
3: Who was Fred Hampton, and what were the Black Panthers in Chicago trying to do?
6: Well, Fred Hampton was chairman of the Illinois chapter of the Black Panther Party. He was a 21-year-old young man with tremendous leadership skills. He was very charismatic, and the Panthers were organizing here in Chicago. And not only did they have programs such as the breakfast program, the health clinic, newspaper, and they also had a 10-point program. And they also called for self-defense against police brutality. And they also were very much committed to coalition building, building coalitions between organizations in the city, such as Puerto Rican organizations, the Young Lords, white organizations such as SDS and the Young Patriots, and other organizations. They were also attempting to organize the very powerful street gangs here in the city of Chicago, try to get them focused on revolutionary concepts rather than the kinds of violence that the gangs were involved in the communities here in Chicago.
3: Flint, assassination is a political murder. Why was Fred Hampton assassinated?
6: Fred Hampton was assassinated for several reasons. As I mentioned, he was a very charismatic young leader. He was targeted, and the Panthers were targeted not only in Chicago, but nationally by the FBI. At the same time, here in Chicago, a very ambitious and aggressive elected state's attorney of Cook County, a man by the name of Ed Hanrahan, had also, along with the mayor at that time, the very powerful Richard J. Daley, had declared a war on gangs. But the war on gangs was really a war on black youth and enveloped a war against the Black Panther Party. So Fred Hampton and the Panthers were targeted and attacked, and ultimately Hampton was assassinated as part of the COINTELPRO program, but also as a part of the prosecutor's office here in Chicago and the Chicago police's war on gangs.
3: Attorney Ed Hanrahan was, as you mentioned, the Cook County State's Attorney in Chicago. Why do you write that he was the prime villain, and what was his role in planning the assassination of Fred Hampton and the subsequent cover-up of that assassination?
6: Well, my second book, The Conviction Machine, deals with prosecutors, politicians, and police violence in Chicago. And it starts with Ed Hanrahan. And Hanrahan, as I said, was a very powerful and aggressive state's attorney of Cook County. And he not only prosecuted, but he had his own little cohort of police officers assigned to him. And this was unusual in the sense that he used these officers not for such things as serving search warrants per se or subpoenas or things like that, but he used these officers in his war on gangs. And specifically, he used 14 of these officers to raid the apartment where Fred Hampton and Mark Clark and several other Panthers were staying on the west side of Chicago, this being in the early morning hours of December 4th, 1969. So Hanrahan and his first assistant, along with the police officers, planned this raid and executed this raid and left Fred Hampton and Mark Clark dead and five other Panthers wounded. This raid was one of the most important political events in the history of the city of Chicago. And Hanrahan called it a shootout, and it was widely publicized in all the newspapers and on TV here in the city of Chicago. But unfortunately for him, he left the apartment open, and we all were able to go and take evidence there. And in taking evidence over the next 10 days, we were able to show the world that it wasn't a shootout, but that it was a shoot-in. And over the next few years, through litigation and through community outrage and organizing, we were able to uncover that it was not only a shoot-in, but in fact that it was a murder, that they intentionally went into the bedroom where Fred Hampton was sleeping and put bullets into his head and body. The other thing over the years that we were able to show, not only that it was a shoot-in and a murder, but it was a political assassination. And that piece of it we learned through uncovering the fact that the COINTELPRO program from the FBI was also conspiring with Hanrahan and the police to plan and execute and cover up this raid. And they did it through an informant provocateur by the name of William O'Neill, and they did it through a floor plan that O'Neill drew that showed the exact spot where Hampton would be sleeping, that was passed on to Hanrahan and the police for use in the raid. And they did it by claiming that this was a part of the FBI's COINTELPRO program. And in further support of this involvement of the FBI in this assassination, they gave O'Neill a $300 bonus and his control agent, Roy Mitchell, another bonus for their roles in setting up the raid and making the raid, which of course left two leaders of the Black Panther Party dead, several others wounded, and seven survivors charged bogusly with attempted murder. That was what they called a success.
3: Yeah. FBI Director J. Edgar Hoover instructed the local offices to prevent the rise of a black messiah. Did he work with Hanrahan and the local Chicago Police Department?
6: The rise of a black, actually the terminology of the FBI was prevent the rise of a messiah who would electrify and unify the black nationalist movement. Yes, of course, the FBI didn't do this alone. They utilized, sometimes knowingly and sometimes unknowingly, in terms of what the local police knew. They utilized the local police and they utilized the prosecutors, both federal and state prosecutors, local prosecutors, to not only disrupt and destroy organizations such as leaders such as Malcolm X, Elijah Muhammad, and others, Fred Hampton, H. Rapp Brown, Martin Luther King. They were all targeted by this COINTELPRO program. Not only were they targeted, the FBI was working in cooperation with and in conspiracy with local police departments, with local prosecutors, in order to implement their COINTELPRO program and its objectives, which included disruption and destroying organizations and their leadership, starting with the Nation of Islam, Malcolm X, dealing with Dr. King, Stokely Carmichael and the Students for Nonviolent Coordinating Committee, and of course, in the late 60s, the Black Panther Party and its leadership, particularly Chairman Fred Hampton here in Chicago.
3: This is Attorney Michael Smith in New York City. I'm speaking with Attorney Flint Taylor in Chicago. We're speaking about Flint's new book, The Conviction Machine, on Law and Disorder Radio. Flint, the second half of your book, The Conviction Machine, goes into the situation with Jackie Wilson, who was tortured by Commander John Burge of the Chicago Police Department. What happened to Jackie Wilson?
6: Well, the reason that I put the Wilson case as the second part of this book, The Conviction Machine, along with Hanrahan and the prosecutor's role in the Hampton assassination as the first part, was because of all the corruption and the connection to extreme violence here in the city of Chicago, police violence, that the Wilson case was an extreme example of. And Wilson and his brother Andrew Wilson were tortured in 1982 by police commander by the name of John Burge. And Burge now is notorious with systemic police torture here in the city of Chicago. But back in the 70s and early 80s, when he was first torturing people on the South Side, African-American suspects in serious cases, prosecutors were working hand in glove with him, taking confessions, testifying in court that no torture happened, prosecuting people with the tortured confessions, sending them to the penitentiary and often to death row here in Chicago. So in the later 80s, we got involved, that meaning myself and others at the People's Law Office, in representing Andrew Wilson, who was brutally tortured by Burge and his men with electric shock, with bag over his head, being burned up against a ribbed radiator, just tortured for almost an entire day to get a confession from him. Ultimately, after 10 years of litigation in that case, we were able to resolve it favorably. But during those 10 years, we started to uncover the fact that it was systemic and it went all the way to the top. And it went all the way to the prosecutor, the elected prosecutor at that time, who was Richard M. Daley, Richard J. Daley's son. So we had Hanrahan in the 60s and early 70s being intimately involved in the assassination and cover-up of Fred Hampton. Then we have Richard M. Daley and his prosecutors deeply involved in the torture and the cover-up of the torture for decades. And so that's how the two very, very significant events of political and racist history here in the city connected. And Jackie Wilson was also tortured, and he spent 36 years in the penitentiary before we were able to get him out. And during that 36 years, there was a trail of prosecutors who committed misconduct in order to cover up the truth about the torture of Jackie, to keep Jackie in prison, and also to cover up the systemic nature of the torture. So the conviction machine deals with that case as symbolic of, seminal to, the systemic torture and cover-up and the prosecutor's involvement in it. And ultimately, Jackie went through three trials before he was exonerated. And during that time, several prosecutors were involved in perjury, were actually indicted for their actions in Jackie Wilson's case. That piece, the Jackie Wilson story, the Wilson story being he and his brother, which spanned almost 40 years of history here in the city of Chicago, and ultimately ended just a year or two ago. After Jackie was exonerated, we brought a civil lawsuit on his behalf, and Cook County, on behalf of the prosecutors and the city of Chicago, ultimately settled the case for just about $30 million. So that was a 40-year struggle that I document and discuss in the second part of the conviction machine.
3: That's just an extraordinary story. Flint, you documented more than 130 cases of torture under Chicago Police Commissioner Burge and Mayor Richard Daley, who knew about the torture. You got an apology at City Hall from Mayor Rahm Emanuel, and you got what you termed a remarkable package of reparations for the victims of police torture. What were the reparations?
6: Well, the struggle for reparations started in the early 2000s It was thought about all the way back to the in the 1980s, but the struggle was so focused on getting Burge fired, getting people out of the penitentiary, getting them off of death row, taking it to the United Nations to have international condemnation of the torture here in Chicago. Ultimately, the indictment and prosecution and conviction of Burge, and also the pardon of four innocent men who were on a death row in the early 2000s, along with clemency that was given to everyone on death row by Governor Ryan. So those were all events that happened along the way of this struggle, this intergenerational and interracial struggle against police torture, which I mentioned started in the 1980s. But in the early 2010s, there came together artists and activists and lawyers who decided that they were going to raise or re-raise the question of reparations. And they did a remarkable job. This was a remarkable movement that raised this question politically and legally, and had a perfect storm politically, in the sense that Rahm Emanuel, who came in as mayor of the city of Chicago on the coattails of Obama, he was very in much disrepute and disfavor in the black community, because he had shut down schools, he had shut down clinics, other health services, predominantly in the black community, and he was up for re-election in 2015. So the people who started organizing for reparations a few years before did a remarkable series of events in the community, very creative and very powerful, and got the attention of Emanuel and the politicians here in the city of Chicago, organized many of the more progressive council persons to support a package of reparations. And ultimately, just before the 2015 election, because of this movement and because of these demands, Rahm Emanuel reluctantly agreed to the reparations package that was presented. And that reparations package not only included $100,000 per survivor, regardless of whether they had no other legal claim at this point, because the statute of limitations had run on the torture. So that was the financial portion of it to the 60 surviving persons who had been tortured, but also some other remarkable reparations that were unique to this reparations package, and to some degree are being pursued in other cases, police violence cases across the country. And that package included establishing at the city's expense a center on the south side of Chicago where torture survivors, their families, and others could come for treatment, to educate each other, and to discuss what they'd been through. And the center has flourished for over 10 years now, and is a very important aspect of the reparations. Another important aspect was job training, education for survivors and their families, if they so chose, an apology from the mayor. And this apology took place at city council. Many of the survivors and lawyers, including myself, were there. And the mayor, whether how sincere it was or not, he gave a real full-throated, detailed apology facing the men in the city council chambers who had been tortured. And then there are 50 city council members in Chicago. 48 of them, the vote was 48-0. Those council members all turned around, many of whom, I have to say, resisted us for decades politically, but others supported us. All 48 of them turned around, gave an ovation to the torture survivors. But along with all of those portions of reparations, perhaps the most important was an agreement that they would teach the true nature of the police torture struggle to the 8th and 10th graders in the Chicago public schools. That, along with a memorial, the ground is about to be broken for some 11 years later, that will honor the torture survivors.
3: Before I have to say goodbye, because we run out of our allotted time, could you please tell our listeners how they can get your new wonderful book, The Conviction Machine?
6: Well, we're going to have an official launch at Haymarket House here in Chicago on June 18th. That's Thursday, June 18th at 6 o'clock. I think it'll be live streamed, as well as people are encouraged to come in person, of course. There'll be other events across the city. They can get the book in various bookstores, and they can also get it online from Haymarket Books here in Chicago, if necessary, from Amazon, of course. But it's somewhat of a sequel to The Torture Machine, which went in much more detail into the Burge and the torture, the systemic torture here in Chicago. But as I said, this book focuses more on prosecutors, politicians, and their connection to the assassination of Fred Hampton and the torture of the Wilson brothers and others over a 40-year period.
3: Flint, before I say goodbye, I just wanted to mention that you are now involved in a very similar case to the Fred Hampton case involving Malcolm X and the assassination of Malcolm X. In any case, people should look into that. They can look up the People's Law Office and follow your work. Flint Taylor, thank you very much for being on Law and Disorder.
6: Thank you, Mike. Always great to be with you.
3: You take it easy, Flint.
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0: Today we continue with a review of cases from the recent term of the U.S. Supreme Court. We start with the birthright citizenship case, and then we take up cases dealing with immigration, cases dealing with executive power, as well as other major cases. We'll also look at what many have described as the corruption among the justices of the Supreme Court. Our guest today is once again Alan Yaroshevsky. Ms. Yaroshevsky is the Howard Lichtenstein Distinguished Professor of Legal Ethics, Maurice A. Dean School of Law at Hofstra University. Professor Yaroshevsky is a former commissioner on the New York State Joint Commission on Public Ethics. She has previously worked at the Center for Constitutional Rights and has been in private practice as well. And Professor Yaroshevsky has received numerous awards, including the New York State Bar Association's honor for outstanding contribution in criminal law education. Well, Professor Ellen Yaroshevsky, a warm welcome to Law and Disorder Radio.
1: Thanks so much. It's a pleasure to be here.
0: Well, last week, or actually I guess it was our last interview with you, Ellen, you discussed how the Roberts Court is engaged in a radical transformation of American democracy. We talked about the court's recent decimation of the most significant achievement in the Civil Rights era, the Voting Rights Act of 1965. We discussed the radical overturning of a woman's right to reproductive choice and the like. Today, we want to focus on the decisions of the last week of the court's term after it decimated the Voting Rights Act. And so the first question I would ask you, Ellen, is this. The last few weeks of the SCOTUS term produced decisions critical to the future, really, of the country. I wonder, therefore, if you could start by telling us about the most publicized decision, of course, which was the birthright citizenship case.
1: Yes. Let me just say that the last weeks were a continuation of a devastating term for democracy. Good for oligarchy, good for corporations, not good for people of this country. But at least they upheld the idea of birthright citizenship, but they did so only by one vote. Regular media portrays this as a great victory for democracy, and it certainly is, of course, but the problem is it shows that only five justices say, well, the Constitution says what it says, which is the Constitution clearly says all persons born or naturalized in the U.S. are citizens, and only five people, includes Justice Roberts and Amy Coney Barrett of the Republican wing, only five people agreed that was true. Kavanaugh is willing to say, no, it's not in the Constitution, but I'm going to say we can't do this now because the executive order isn't lawful. But he invited Congress, actually, to pass legislation overturning birthright citizenship, which is ridiculous because legislation cannot overrule the Constitution. So that's disturbing enough. This should have been a 9-0 opinion, and frankly, the court should never have taken the case. So that part is really disturbing. Many scholars thought that this whole theory that the dissent bought, which is to say that, well, all that the 14th Amendment really means is that it was really only about slaves. It wasn't about other people who came to this country. And you have to be domiciled here for a certain period of time before we're going to consider the 14th Amendment applicable to you. Many scholars thought that theory was nuts, frankly. And the lower court, Judge Kuhnauer, who wrote the opinion, he basically said that. He said it in legalese. So it's frightening that we have four justices who have a bizarre and a wrong-headed view of history, who claim to be textualists, claim to be originalists, but they don't understand the 14th Amendment. For people interested, the majority opinion written by Judge Roberts did an excellent job of going through the history of the 14th Amendment, and it's all laid out very, very clearly. In one of the best dissents of the court that's been written all year, Ketanji Brown Jackson took on Justice Thomas very directly, which is interesting, about his so-called view of history, and corrected him and did an excellent job. She also took on the Chief Justice on race. You know, his famous, Chief Justice Roberts, his famous quote is, the only way to stop discrimination on race is to stop discriminating on race. And she took that on as well. It's a highly readable opinion. I hope that they use that actually in high school and colleges to teach about the civil rights era and the history of the 14th Amendment. So the upshot is, you see this, the right wing went after Amy Coney Barrett. They're attacking her as if she's some kind of a liberal justice. They're going to propose legislation. They think that legislation on birthright citizenship is going to win the day over the Constitution. It shouldn't. It won't. Hopefully, Justice Roberts and Amy Coney Barrett are not going to change their minds. I can't see that they will, but it'll become an issue for the elections.
2: There were other cases addressing immigration. Can you tell us about those, please?
1: Yes, there were two major cases that sort of undermine this whole idea that people are going to come into the country and have birthright citizenship. One is a case of what's called temporary protected status. Since 1990, under George Bush, we've had laws in this country that people who come from countries where there's armed conflict, where there's disasters, can come into the country. And this case called Mullen v. Doe, it was challenged on behalf. There are 350,000 Haitians in the country, many of whom haven't hardly been in Haiti ever. They've lived in this country forever. And this court ended up saying that if Homeland Security, whoever, decides that they don't want them in the country, they can terminate their temporary protected status. It's called TPS. And it gives a lot of power to the executive branch. It's one of the many cases that give power to the executive branch. So that was pretty horrible. It was challenged because of Trump's statements about Haitians, because you can say that if, in fact, there was racial discrimination in the decision to stop temporary protective status, that's a violation of the Constitution. It's an equal protection claim. And one of the most remarkable parts of this opinion is the court, the majority, 6-3, once again said, oh, no, you can't meet the basis for an equal protection claim because Trump's statements such as, and they're in the opinion, they're in the dissent opinion, that they came from, quote, whole countries, they're polluting the blood of Americans, comments about the filth and disease and the racial stereotypes about Haitians. The majority said, oh, no, that's not racial discrimination. And the court said, sorry, any other explanation that Trump can give, which is, oh, it's politics, is sufficient. These are just political words. Very disturbing. And people are going to get deported. The second case is called El Otro Lado, which is an organization that's at the border in Mexico. And the court here said that despite the law in this country, despite asylum law, at the border in Mexico, officials do not have to allow people to apply for asylum until they're in the United States. So they can't do the long journey from wherever they've come to the border, finally get there, and apply for asylum. It totally undermines the system that has been created by Congress. Once again, it gives the executive much more authority to refuse access to people who are seeking asylum.
0: Well, speaking of executive power, were there not other cases that addressed this question directly of executive power?
1: One of the most disturbing cases of the entire term is a case called Slaughter, which upends the way the government is run. So people may know of all the agencies that we have in this country, the Food and Drug Administration, science, client, economy, security, airplane safety. There are people who are the heads of those agencies who have always been treated as quasi-independent. They couldn't be fired. People who have expertise. They know how to do highly technical things, things that actually make the modern world go around. And they weren't allowed to be removed without cause. There's all these congressional rules and regulations about how these agencies should operate. Well, this court in 6-3 overturned about a century worth of cases. They've been gunning for this for a long time. Roberts has been gunning for this even before he got on the court, saying, oh, no, we have the executive. It's called a unitary executive theory. It means, sorry, they're part of the executive branch. So the executive, the president, can willy-nilly fire people without cause just because he wants to. And so, you know, think of all the agencies now. Trump doesn't like what they're doing, science, food and drug, airplane safety. He's just allowed to fire them. It's totally upended the way our government functions. And it makes it really clear there's no longer a pretension that they're relying upon law. They really have an agenda. They're working on their agenda. They're working their way through it. The six of them think that their views can overturn a century of the way that the government has operated. It's one of the most devastating decisions.
2: Ellen, can you briefly summarize some of the other decisions?
1: There are many, but I'll just go through a few of them. First of all, there's always guns, right? So Hawaii passed a law prohibiting carrying a concealed weapon on places like restaurants, hotels, stores, and gas stations, that they couldn't do it unless people had permission of the owner. Court said, oh, no, 6-3, nope, unconstitutional. People are allowed to carry guns in these places. So that's one. And by the way, next term, they're going to take up a case involving AR-15s. One of the most disturbing cases that's going to affect the election significantly is it's Robert's pet project for a very long time, which is money in elections. You may remember we talked about Citizens United, which allowed money, much more money by billionaires to be sent to people running for office. Now what they've done in another 6-3 decision is made it easy for billionaires to just give money directly from the party to an individual. There was coordinated party spending. There was a congressional regulation that prohibited that. And now in a 6-3 decision, they have allowed that. So billionaires are going to be able to spend more directly through the Republican Party. And that's at the same time that the court has to significantly undermine voting rights. So it's going to make it much more difficult for people to actually vote. And I think we'll see a lot of the effect of that, particularly in TV ads. So that's one. The other one, women in sports, transgender people in sports. All right. Written by Kavanaugh, who was a coach in women's sports. Many people call him Coach Kavanaugh. Overturned laws in two jurisdictions and said states can now require girls and women's sports teams to be limited only to people who are biologically female. It may be a popular decision among many people because transgender rights are certainly not all that popular in this country. But one of the most disturbing things about this opinion is that typically what a court does is look at the facts of the individual case, the facts of who the plaintiffs are. They didn't do that here at all. They never looked at the facts. But what Kavanaugh did, he made sweeping generalizations and assumptions about danger to women, about how more stronger all the people were who were biologically male. He really made it up. I mean, that's the critique of what he's done. Are there safety risks? We don't know. There were facts. There was evidence presented to him that wasn't true. But nevertheless, once again, it is another justice saying, my opinion matters much more than the facts and matters much more than the law. There are some other opinions as well that overall permit less regulatory power for agencies and reduce corporate responsibility. And so one of them is an opinion about polluters. They ruled in favor of Monsanto, making recovery for people who've been injured by the pesticide Roundup made it much more difficult to prove. Those are just kind of the highlights of the way in which this court has just devastated democracy and helped corporations and billionaires.
0: Let's talk about the court itself and some of the controversy around the court itself. There's been a good deal of attention, has there not, on this question of gifts to the justices, trips and financial disclosure by SCOTUS justices in the past years. Many describe this situation as corruption. Can you comment on this, Ellen?
1: Yes. I mean, to the average person, it acts like corruption. It looks like corruption. It should be corruption. But under the law, it doesn't constitute corruption. And, you know, even if there was, you know, there's a real question as to whether anyone could prosecute a Supreme Court justice. But for the last few years, what we've seen is an astounding amount of monies that are going to some of these justices, like Harlan Crow is the most notorious. So for years, he gave money to Judge Justice Thomas without Justice Thomas disclosing the trips that he went on, very, very exclusive, very expensive trips that was discovered by the Judiciary Committee. But they weren't just luxury trips and gifts. He also got real estate, and including the home where Justice Thomas's mother lives, and he paid for Thomas's grandnephew to go to private school. Okay, so first of all, Justice Thomas should have reported this, and he claimed, you know, he thought it wasn't required to be reported, and people went back and forth on that. So that's him. Justice Alito, you know, he took luxury fishing trips with a billionaire, Paul Singer, who had business before the court. And even when there are motions made saying, wait a minute, you know, you can't be impartial, because there's an appearance of impropriety here when someone appears before the court and they've given you all this money, it's up to that individual justice to decide in their own heart of hearts, you know, do I think I can be fair? And of course, they always think they can be fair. And so they stay on the case. So Alito never got off that case. There's also Alito, you may remember that Justice Alito had one of those upside down flags flying at his house, an inverted flag, after the 2020 election. It was published in the New York Times. When the court was considering a 2020 election related case, does he get off that case? No. What did he say? Oh, it's my wife's flag. It's not me. And he had another flag as well, that a typical flag that had been flown by Christian nationalists. And he didn't get off any of the cases that were related to January 6th. The Chief Justice, too. The Chief Justice's wife, lawyer, she earned about $10 million in commissions between 2017 and 2014 while she was working as a legal recruiter for law firms and corporations. Some of the firms that paid recruiting fees to her firm had cases before the Supreme Court. And so critics questioned whether, didn't this create at least an appearance of a conflict of interest? And of course, Justice Roberts, first of all, he didn't do anything about it, but he didn't recuse himself from any of the cases that those firms had. But he too didn't report the monies accurately. He described her earnings as salary rather than commissions. So, you know, ethics experts, like, that's what I do, talk about why this distinction mattered. It matters, although the problem is the disclosure rules for spouses are limited. So that's just some of what's going on there, but it certainly looks like corruption to the average person, but nothing is going to happen. It doesn't constitute corruption under the law.
2: This is Attorney Michael Smith. I'm here with my former law partner, Jim Lafferty, and we're speaking with Ellen Yaroshevsky, an expert on legal ethics. She's been reviewing for us the recent decisions of the Supreme Court. Ellen, in 2023, under great pressure, the Supreme Court adopted an ethics code. Does that help deal with such issues?
1: Not much, but it certainly makes the justices aware that the public cares and they can't ignore it forever. The problem with the code they adopted, there's zero accountability. The proposals that were made for accountability, that there ought to be someone to review whether or not there's a violation. It should be binding. There should be formal enforcement mechanisms with clear rules for recusals, transparency when justices have connections with parties or amici. It got stalled in Congress along party lines. So no.
0: Ellen, in recent times, there's been, again, a good deal of discussion about changing the Supreme Court. Outline for us, discuss with us, what are some of those proposals?
1: You know, up until recently, the proposal to add members to the Supreme Court wasn't taken with much seriousness by scholars or by people in Congress. But I think now, given what's gone on this term, I mean, it looks, as you say, corruption, it looks terrible. This has been devastating, and it does not look like a court behaving like a court. There are many people who are now open to the idea that we ought to add people to the court. And that can be done, of course, you have to have a different party in power. It can be done by Congress if there's obviously a different president and a different Congress and a Senate. So that's actually being pushed. That's on the table. I don't want to call that short term, but, you know, if there's a possibility of doing that within a few years, or 5 years even, that would significantly change things. The other ideas are term limits. And they're talking about 18-year term limits, staggered terms, so that when someone gets appointed, every person would have 18 years. But that's not going to do much for the current situation, because 18 years is a really long time, and it can't apply probably to the people who are currently sitting on the court. You know, I think the most important thing is public education and pressure. People don't tend to understand what the Supreme Court is, what they've done, why they should care about it. But hopefully what can happen now is that many organizations will begin organizing and taking up what the Supreme Court has done and how, you know, in many ways they're much more dangerous than Trump and what they've done. They've altered the Constitution in the way that we've understood it for years. They're basically sending us back, you know, to pre-Reconstruction. I mean, Ketanji Brown Jackson says very clearly in her opinion, the birthright citizenship opinion, this is like going back to Dred Scott when black people, you know, were not citizens and they were treated so horribly. So we are in trouble unless we're already in trouble, but we're certainly in trouble unless the public begins to exercise pressure and to understand what's at stake when we look at the Supreme Court.
0: Now you've got a highly conservative court, and you've given a very thorough critique of how that court tends to operate. There have been past periods of time in the country when the court has been more liberal, and the right wing complains about the over-liberal nature of the court. Is that what's happening now, or is this different than courts that had one particular point of view in the past?
1: You know, the Warren Court in history was really the only liberal court. Historically, the Supreme Court's always been conservative. But this court's not conservative. I mean, the liberal court did not totally undermine past law, right? They may have built upon it, but they didn't come along and say, well, this law that's been on the books for 100 years about the way democracy functions and agencies, we're just going to change it because we don't like it. And that's what it looks like now. I mean, there are obviously conservative scholars who don't agree with that. But in general, the wholesale way in which they have undertaken to remake democracy in their own image is really quite different than what the liberal court did. Liberal court really, they focused more on individual rights. They didn't focus on the structure of government.
2: Ellen, you advised our listeners they should get involved and educate people. How would they do that?
1: Well, first of all, it would be really good to have people come in and do programs on why the Supreme Court matters to your life. I don't think people tend to understand that. I mean, after all, if we had more people understanding that and understanding the need to put people on the court or courts around the country who actually respected the law and could move things forward, maybe there would be different people elected. I think this should be connected to all the voting rights that they've lost, but it should be connected to all the election work that is going on. It should not be left out of those discussions.
2: So if people want to get in touch with you or organizations that you think are doing good work, what should they do?
1: Well, they can contact me through Hofstra, which is my institutional affiliation, even though I am retired. And there are many good organizations that save the Supreme Court, Fair and Just Government. I don't have the exact names at my fingertips, but you can go online and look at some of the organizations that are working on saving the court.
0: We have some time left. I wonder if you could give us your opinion on this shadow docket. It's certainly being used a great deal by this court.
1: It's really disturbing. You know, the court's always had an emergency docket. They long had one, mostly for death penalty cases, for last-minute stays of execution. But what those are, they're unsigned decisions. There's no opinion. They're unseen, unsigned, almost always unexplained. And it's the judicial equivalent of because I said so. And so when there's no written opinion, it undermines the total power of the Supreme Court, which should be their logic and opinions and the creation of precedent that a person can rely on. And the public needs to understand how sinister this is, because what they have done, you know, under the late night guise of overruling injunctions that lower courts have issued, lower courts working assiduously on facts and on law, writing long opinions, the Supreme Court by shadow docket just overturns that. It's in every single area, and all of them, virtually all, have been 6-3 rulings with Justices Sotomayor, Kagan, and Ketanji Brown Jackson dissenting on abortion, on voting, on immigration. And it's been really shocking. And there's hundreds and hundreds of opinions now that the court is using. And by the way, the term is not over. Their opinions are over, but their term goes through the summer. And unfortunately, we're probably going to expect more shadow docket opinions. I mean, that's one of the things that frankly could be changed by Congress. They could say that you have to write opinions. You know, the courts may order changes to election rules so close to the date of elections that it's really not fair without issuing an opinion. And, you know, they wrote an opinion saying, oh, you can't order changes to election rules close to the date of the elections, but they never said what's too close. There's a great book by Stephen Blatta called The Shadow Docket that explains the history of the shadow docket, how they're using it, and why it's so disturbing.
0: Well, Ellen Yaroshevsky, I want to thank you so much for being with us today here on Law and Disorder. Thank you very much.
1: I thank you so much.
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1: Let's check in with the democracy doctor, Dr. Rachel Bitticofer, who writes The Cycle on Substack. She's also the author of just an absolutely brilliant book, Hit 'Em Where It Hurts, How to Save Democracy by Beating Republicans at Their Own Game, thecycle.substack.com. And, of course, Rachel Bitticofer, Bitecofer on Blue Sky. Rachel, welcome back to the program. It's always so nice having you with us. Thank you for joining us.
2: It's always nice to get an opportunity to talk about important work. Yeah.
1: Indeed. You wrote a brilliant piece, How to Kill a Free Press, which is mind-boggling here. Lay it out for us. Build your argument.
2: Sure. You know, it's really funny. I've been studying the Third Reich and World War II now for 6 years. I started it like in, 2020 or whatever, of January. My son used to ask me, like, why are you listening to all these books? I've probably done thousands of books. I'm like, I'm not really sure. I just feel like I need to know about this stuff. Mm. Right? And now when I wrote this piece and, some other pieces, I'm like, this is why I did that, so that I can understand how they're going to collapse our media system. So that's what this article does. And it really kind of, people have very imagistic impressions of what Germany was like. And you might think, well, there was only, they control the news. So you had partisan outfits doing partisan news, but there was

0: say free press the whole time. And I wanted people to understand how that free press operated.
1: So explain it to us. Tell us how it worked.
0: Yeah, so it was basically pay to play. I mean, very quickly they come in and, you know, when the Nazis take power, they do not waste any time. They are going to collapse democracy and they're going to do it very fast. Within 6 months, basically all of the democratic norms are gone. And one of the things that they wanted to do is control the flow of information. And they wanted to do that in two ways. The first way is what I focus on in this article, which is controlling media. And basically, to publish in Germany, you had to have permission of the Nazi party. So you got your information from the party as to what you were allowed to cover and how you were allowed to cover it, right? And that's why, like, if you were reading the news in Berlin in 1938, you would be hearing about how Polish Poland is instigating a war. They've killed these, you know, people working at a radio station. It was all fake, right? But they, because the media was by that point completely co-opted by the regime, it had been 5 years, you know, in Germany it was presented as a defensive war, right? This is something that they were the good guys for, right? So it really, it trickles down into the whole system, and they got it. They got cooperation by quickly arresting. Some people fled. But some people were not fleeing or came back, and they ended up rounded up in the concentration system. And once you do that, Tom, I know you're very familiar with the chilling effect on the First Amendment, right? Well, I mean, if the price and penalty is going to be Matt Housing concentration camp, right? You're going to definitely be careful about what you write in that newspaper.
1: Yeah, for sure. Brendan Carr would have been quite happy there, do you think?
0: Oh, he'd love it. He would be a perfect. He'd love Dr. Goebbels and the whole truth ministry of truth and propaganda.
1: So what you've done a pretty exhaustive analysis of this, and your article's a long one, you know, with a lot of detail in it. What can we learn from this, and what should we be doing differently from what we're doing now?
0: Yeah, one of the things I was hoping to put, I have actually been writing this piece for a while, and then I had it like on my side pile. And then this weekend with the press passes getting revoked, I was like, this is the moment, I've got to do it. And the reason is because we need the media outlets to band together, right? And if we don't have a reaction, like, it's so hard to react to anything because we're getting flooded the zone Bannon strategy, right? But on this, we must react. And what we must do with that reaction is put pressure on other news agencies not to kowtow to Trump's, you know, thing. And so far, we're seeing signs of life. I mean, keep in mind, we got a really low bar. But right now, he's doing a state visit. They are not, no one is filming any press pool event. So, like, usually with a press pool, they'll give one network like primary and everyone uses their video. So in this case, like, one of them was, you know, this NBC and one was this. They are not covering it. They're not doing any events that are full press pool coverage, right? And that's a good start. Like, we really needed that. But there has to be more. And so it has to come from the public putting pressure on people.
1: So how do we make that pressure known? Who do we speak to? How do we do it?
0: Yeah, I think you got to make noise on social media as best as you can. And as much as I love Blue Sky, it's an echo chamber. You really, if you have a different, you know, platform to get out more broadly speaking, like X, you know, use that. Even though, you know, I know people have moral compunctions. My moral compunction is I'm not going to let Nazis win. So if there's the most important communication tool in the country is X right now, right? So that's where I am. But we got to put pressure on the networks, right? Just and show hosts, popular show hosts are really vulnerable to boycott pressure. And like a small outcry online can look really outsized. Look at MAGA, right? They managed to get Budweiser to cancel everything, and, you know, Coral, the you know, whatever, the restaurant that Cracker Barrel tried to redo their logo. Like, what we need to be doing is putting mad pressure on anybody that we can reach that's in mainstream media.
1: Right. To stand up to these attempts at censorship and the general craziness. Legislatively, you know, if Democrats take control, and I realize it may take 2.5 years to get a Democratic president, but it seems to me like the obvious stuff is to reverse the 1996 Telecommunications Act, both Section 230 that granted absolute immunity to Mark Zuckerberg and friends, and yeah. as well as the end of the ownership rules. It used to be that a single company or a single individual or family could only own a small number of radio or television stations
0: yes.
1: and newspapers and things like that. So we need to reverse, you know, what Clinton signed in 96. It seems to me like we also need to bring back the Fairness Doctrine. And I realize it's no panacea, but it did require programming in the public interest. And I realize it doesn't, you know, cover things like, you know, anything online, basically, or right. on cable. But number one, I'm curious your thoughts on that. Number two, what else would you do?
0: I mean, those are great legislative fixes that unfortunately we could maybe pass with two Democratic majorities, but I don't imagine any world where Trump would sign something like that. So, you know, ultimately the legislative fix is going to be something that, as you said, would require a new Democratic president. But I think those are exactly where you want to start, Tom. You've really hit on it. People want to get the big fish like Citizens United, and we do need to fix that. But it's out of reach right now. And what can be done is those that Telecommunications Act. And, you know, one of the things I'm trying to push the party into as we go into 28, I've been really focused on the midterms, but as we move to presidential, I want a trust buster on that stage. Mm. I want somebody who is channeling Teddy Roosevelt up on that stage.
1: Yep.
0: Americans are hungry to hear that kind of rhetoric, and we should be the party that provides it.
1: Yeah. In other words, in 1983, most people don't realize this, and you've kind of got to be of a certain age to even remember prior mm-hmm. to the 80s, when if you walked around in the downtown of a small town or any town, you know, most of the businesses were locally owned, family owned businesses. Some of them had been for generations in the same family. And if you went to the mall in the 70s and 80s, 9 out of 10 stores were locally owned. They were small, locally owned. There was a big anchor, you know, a Sears at the end or a JCPenney's, but
0: yeah,
1: everything
0: yeah.
1: was locally owned. And in 1983, Ronald Reagan issued an executive order, telling the Securities and Exchange Commission, the Federal Trade Commission, and the Department of Justice to essentially stop enforcing the Sherman Antitrust Act, the Clayton Antitrust mm-hmm. Act, and the Antitrust Act of 1956. And the result of that was what people will remember, who remember the 80s, remember as the M&A merger, the Michael Milken, you know, they made movies about it, where suddenly these masters of the universe were crushing companies together, Jack Welch and Chainsaw Al Dunlap and all these guys,
0: okay.
1: you know, taking dozens of small companies and crushing them together into one giant company. And the result of that is that now there's not a single industry in America that's not dominated by a handful of companies that operate as a cartel. We need yep. to bring back enforcement of the damn antitrust laws, don't we?
0: Yep. And it's such a great issue to take into the 2028 cycle. So, you know, channel your inner Teddy, guys. Like, we've got we are back to the Gilded Age, Tom. I mean, I think wrote an article about how similar what we're facing is to that Gilded Age and of course, the catastrophic collapses that come out of that. So yeah. I think it's the perfect time, and you just nailed where they should focus their attention first.
1: And economists have, I forget their name, it's in my article today, but there's a pair of economists who did the math on this, and they found that because of Reagan's suspension of the antitrust laws, and the first president, by the way, who tried to bring them back was Joe Biden with Lena Khan.
0: Okay.
1: He got beat by Trump, and that Lena Khan is gone. But right. basically, because of that, average American families spend $5,000 a year more than average Canadian or European families on pretty yeah. much everything. I mean, yeah. you know, telephone service that is $20 a month in Europe is $70 a month here. Internet mm-hmm. service that's $15 a month in Europe is $75 a month here. I mean, yeah. you know, pharmaceuticals are twice as expensive. We could just go on and on and on.
0: Right.
1: There's not an industry that is not dominated by a small handful of companies. Four companies control 80% of all the meat in the United States.
0: No doubt, right?
1: And so if we were just to break up these companies and restore competition, the average American family could save $5,000 a year.
0: Yeah, and it would be free market, right?
1: Yeah, I mean, exactly.
0: What we have now is not the free market.
1: Exactly. Right? No, it's a cartel.
0: Like it.
1: It's a cartelized market. The doctor of democracy, with apologies to Hunter S. Thompson, Dr. Rachel Bitticofer. Her newsletter is The Cycle over on Substack, thecycle.substack.com. Rachel, thanks so much. It's always so nice having you with us.
0: Such a great combo. Thank you.
1: Yeah, thank you for talking with us. Or I'll be back with more of the news of the day and your calls in just a moment. You know, after Trump kicked MSNBC or MS Now, CNN and Politico out of the White House press pool, he put up his own North Korean-style Trump TV channel over on YouTube. It's a just continuously running channel that's got basically old, you know, speeches and stuff like that on it. And Nigel Peacock, our webmaster here at Hartman Report and TomHartman.com and whatnot, Nigel does all of our, you know, kind of back end stuff. He's brilliant at it. He decided to check it out, Trump TV, and compare it with the Tom Hartman program channel on YouTube. And we had about 111 more viewers than did Trump TV yesterday afternoon at 2 o'clock. So, I mean, you know, they're not huge numbers, but we are beating Trump TV, the Tom Hartman program. No complaints, right? Omar in Herndon, Virginia. Hey, Omar, what's on your mind today?
2: Tom, thanks so much for taking my call. Real quick, Tom, the war in the palace, they're not too pleased by Trump not backing him. They feel betrayed. You know, MBS called for airstrike twice, and Trump turned them down. So yeah, they're not too pleased.
1: There was a fascinating article about that in the Financial Times yesterday. Apparently, yeah, MBS is seriously pissed off.
2: Yeah, he's sure. But Tom, in regard to if when the Democrats take over the Congress, should we be concerned about Mike Johnson not seating all the Democrat? I mean, he'd done it before. There was a representative from Arizona or Texas. I can't think of her name.
1: It was Adelita Grijalva from New Mexico, yes. As I recall. Maybe Arizona, one or the other. I think New Mexico, yeah. Yeah, he postponed her seating for 50 days, as I recall.
2: Yeah, and if he does that with the Democrat, I mean, that can create chaos. He could use, oh, the machines are not valid. And I don't know whether he's just sipping from Trump Kool-Aid, MAGA Kool-Aid, or is he intoxicated on MAGA Kool-Aid? Which one of those do you think he is?
1: I think it's all about protecting power and not being investigated and, you know, all that kind of thing. The key here, Omar, if there's a 4 or 5 or 6 or even 7 Democrat majority after the election for the House, then it wouldn't surprise me at all if Mike Johnson tries to pull some stunt like this. On the other hand, if it's a 10 or 15 or 20 Democrat majority, no way he can do it. And so the bottom line is we need to not only get out there and vote, but make sure that everybody we know gets out there and votes. And if you live in a red state, and even some blue states have been purging voters from their lists if they didn't vote in the previous election. The Supreme Court legalized that a couple of years ago. So double check your voter registration now while there's still time to get registered as a voter. And, we're one of the few countries, one of the few democracies on earth that requires voter registration. You know, it's a remnant of the old Confederate states, as a way of controlling who can vote. But, yeah, we just have to show up.
2: We got to win massively. Thank you so much for taking my call, Tom.
1: Thank you, Omar. Okay. Tony in Buffalo, New York. Hey, Tony, what's up?
3: Yeah, Tom, I listened to the president of Iran speak this morning at the United Nations.
1: Oh, I missed that.
3: Now, pardon?
1: I missed that. What did he say?
3: Okay. First of all, this man did something that no leader in the free world ever did at the UN, as far as I have ever seen. He brought with him 3 scrapbooks showing the killing of the children that school.
1: Yeah.
3: Showing the beheading of the monks that were in prayer, basically on a wooden floor, being shot down by our missiles. Another one was in a small town where the United States. What I'm telling you is that the United States is lying by omission.
1: Yeah.
3: They don't, the United States won't tell you the truth. This man, this little guy, this president of Iran, pointed out in his sermon that the United States is bullying countries.
4: Yep.
3: And that Iran will never be bullied by the United States of America.
4: Yeah, and he's right.
3: And
4: I mean,
3: by the
4: he's...
3: way,
4: go ahead.
3: And by the way, where has Marco Rubio gone?
4: Yeah.
3: Rubio was sitting right next to the president when they asked, where's Rubio? And the president looks, I don't know.
4: Yeah, I know.
1: And this guy is running, you know, an empire with a multi-thousand-year-old culture. So, yeah, Tony, thank you.
4: Bob in Raleigh, North Carolina. Hey, Bob, what's on your mind today?
5: No. A penny for your thoughts. Is that the adage? So, well, thank you for asking. And
4: goes
5: I'm
4: back
5: three
4: to
5: hours
4: when a penny had
5: the...
4: some value.
5: Well, I'll take what I can get. How's that? And as being on the East Coast, 3 hours in the future, just want to let you and your listeners know we are still here.
4: Okay. Well, it's looking good, actually, for North Carolina. I mean, Roy Moore is looking like he's going to win this thing.
5: I think he's going to crush Watt. Oh, God. They're all horrid. Now they're all trying to run away. They're running away from the Trump agenda after they've literally taped themselves or jammed themselves up the lower alimentary canal. How's that?
4: Yeah.
5: To Trump. And now they're realizing, oops, maybe that wasn't such a good idea. Mm. And, yeah, I guess not. And then the other thing, too, is the horrible job that the legislature has done, a Republican-controlled legislation has done, and they've tried two things have really been have come to term, and that one is the apparent corruption of the auditor, the office of the auditor, which is supposed to be nonpartisan, but was Dave Bullock, who was a Republican, is in there, but he said, I'm going to do everything right. Well, there was like 4% of the jobs were essentially politically bound, everything else is non-political. Now that percentage is up to 44%.
4: Whoa, this is North Carolina.
5: And this is North Carolina. And he controls, unfortunately, they move the Board of Elections under him.
4: Of course.
5: What was before nonpartisan. Yeah, now we have 3 Republicans and 2 Democrats in every county.
4: Mm-hmm.
5: So, but people are watching like myself, and we're, you know, speaking out and being engaged citizens and, you know, helping in what we can, either poll watching or, as I'm doing, both. I'm going to continue canvassing for the Democratic Party, but also being a partisan poll watcher and possibly also sign up for a nonpartisan position with the UU Church. So is that.
4: Oh,
5: but,
4: good on you, Bob. No, yeah, and Unitarians are great.
5: Yeah, they're a good group, and then I'm doing what I can, and then just, like you said, trying to wake as many people up between now and, for us, early voting is 8:15, and, 8:15, excuse me, I'm talking about October 15th,
4: mm-hmm.
5: And so what we're trying to do is just having a massive first few days,
4: mm-hmm.
5: just, you know, as you have said, which is also a plug, which was leading for what I was telling Mateo, why I was calling, was that, you know, for support of free speech TV, but your rant this morning of the need for independent, true independent journalism and how CNN and Paramount and all that under the control of oligarchs is bad news for everybody. And
4: yeah.
5: So
4: and for our democracy.
5: Exactly. Well, that was the big one, but also for and how I think people are seeing day to day how their lives are being impacted and how we're all being forced to basically socialize the risk and privatize the profit. We're all subsidizing the richest folks. And you have so eloquently said that many times in your books, which I'm currently reading your latest one, Who Killed the American Dream, and recommending it for many people, but also
4: you.
5: Your The Whole Hidden History series. No, it's a great job, and I wish, and I'm encouraging all the young people to read it too. So anyway, keep up the great work, and hey, and have your cat in some of your Commonwealth reports too. We love that.
4: Oh, yeah. Well, that our cat, Wolfie, who used to live in my office, passed away. But we've got 3 other cats. I'll have to get one of them in there. Bob, thank you. Thank you so much for your kind words. And keep up the great work. You're doing God's work. Thank you.

0: Chris in Littleton, Colorado. Hey, Chris, what's on your mind today?
1: Yeah, good morning, Tom. We the people of America, you, me, all of us, right now, have the greatest opportunity in the history of the world. Why? Because America has the biggest corruption in the history of the world. by a handful of Epstein-class criminals, they have billions of dollars. The world has billions of good people who will stop them, including about a quarter billion in the U.S. And we have amazing new candidates running for office. All we have to do is show up and vote in November.
0: Yeah.
1: And our choice is fascism, no rights, no freedom, or our choice is electing good leaders and rebuilding America to be the greatest it ever has been.
0: Yeah. Isn't it amazing that the right-wing motto has been taking my country back, and really what they were talking about was revisiting the Confederacy? I mean, it's just crazy.
1: Yeah.
0: It's just crazy. Chris, thank you. You said that so well. It was a great call. Thank you. David in Central California. Hey, David, what's on your mind today?
2: Good morning or afternoon, since we're on different sides. My thoughts are about the federal courts, and we really got to do something about that. I filed an emergency TRO that was immediately sealed and sealed for over a year. I went to the appellate court. They ordered me back to the lower court for him to unseal. 125 days goes by. He doesn't unseal. I go back to the appellate court. I can't even fight my case in the appellate court because of the seal. Mm-hmm. On top of that, they adjudicated when we had a threshold condition. This is a nonprofit organization, too, that runs throughout California. Mm-hmm. And there are billionaire defendants, including mainstream media. I'm not going to put out any names.
0: No, it's okay. So what's your point, David?
2: Well, my point is that the courts are not functioning at all for the people.
0: Oh, yeah.
2: The corruption that you're talking about with Clarence Thomas is
0: endemic,
2: spread throughout the courts.
0: Yeah.
2: And it's a pocket veto by Judge Roberts because his clerks will not docket the cases. Then they give them miscellaneous numbers. So they never reach the other judges.
0: Yeah, no, I get it. David, I wish you the very best with this. Good luck, and thanks for the heads up. Mark in Seattle. Hey, Mark, what's up?
3: Good day for you, Tom.
0: Thank you.
3: I talked to your guy on the thing, and January 3rd is not the day you have to worry about. They have to certify it in the states first. If it doesn't get certified in the states, it doesn't move.
0: Oh, good point. And the certification
3: is
0: all over the place in mostly December, right?
3: That's right. And if they don't certify, they don't go. So this could drag on for months.
0: Yeah, that's an excellent point.
3: And two other things I just want to tell you. This is besides that, but I have two shows I watch on TV. They're older shows, but it's called The Continuum and The Travelers. So all sci-fi shows, but they relate to everything that's going on today.
0: Yeah, well, you know, science fiction was always ahead, you know. I'm still a big Jack Vance fan. I've got every book he ever wrote, most of them autographed.
3: Well, that's cool.
0: And the one that I've been thinking about lately is the Robot Trilogy by Isaac Asimov, you know, where he just kind of laid out this, you know, the basic rules of robotics. And I don't know why. I should probably dig those out and write an op-ed about it for AI because, you know, he had these three rules for robots that, you know, involve don't mess with humanity, basically. And I don't know, it seems pretty straightforward stuff, but the AI people don't seem to be able to get this. What am I missing?
3: Yeah. But, I don't know. Well, they're missing because they're missing the money. It's all about that money.
0: Of course.
3: Corporate Congress, that's one thing in one of the shows, Quantum, that they talk about is the corporate Congress, which we have now.
0: Yeah, which is, you know, I mean, what was it? Benito Mussolini. Fascism could more rightly be called corporatism because it is the merger of corporate and state interests. And
3: very true.
0: You know, here we are, and here we've been for, you know, some time now. I mean, this has been the Republican agenda at least since the Reagan administration, arguably since the Nixon administration. Dwight Eisenhower has got to be rolling over in his grave. Mark, thank you. Thank you so much. Thanks for listening to KEXP, and appreciate the call. We'll be right back.

The White House this morning has been violating this federal judge's order. The judge, by the way, Judge Kelly, was appointed by Donald Trump. And now MSNBC is reporting that they're starting to regain White House access. So it looks like the Trump administration is going to go along with, I mean, everybody has been hysterical for the last 3 hours on television, or at least on CNN and MSNBC, which is what I've been monitoring. Absolutely hysterical that, oh, my God, Trump is going to ignore the court order. He is ignoring the court order. They're refusing to let people in. We'll keep an eye on this. But it looks like this is probably, you know, Trump, of course, is appealing. And what the judge did, what Judge Kelly did, is he said for the next 14 days, while you appeal this, you have to let these people in. You can't, you know, and by the way, this was not decided on First Amendment free press grounds, although it could have been, and that's a larger argument. It was decided on Fifth Amendment due process grounds. In other words, these people were not told in advance what was going to happen to them and given an opportunity to rebut it or fight against it or make their case or whatever, you know, have due process. So we'll see how this plays out. But yesterday when Trump greeted the president of China with an effusive, slobbering red carpet, let me kiss your ass, President Xi, just like he did with Putin in Alaska. I mean, you know, we don't roll out the red carpet for, you know, normal heads of state, right? I think King Charles got it. I think that's it. But, you know, but Xi and Putin, these are the people Donald Trump wants to be when he grows up. He wants to be a dictator. So, anyway, when he met with Xi yesterday, the only networks that were present were the ones that I call state media, right? These are the companies run by billionaires, by and large, who are very wealthy people, who want to be the only media in America. They want to be the official mouthpiece of the official neo-fascist regime. And that's News Nation, Newsmax, Right Side Broadcasting, One American News, and Lindell TV. That's who was there. Meanwhile, an Iowa judge has dismissed Donald Trump's lawsuit against Ann Seltzer. Remember, she was the pollster from Iowa who, in the 2024 election, said it looks like Kamala may win Iowa? Turned out she was wrong. Her polling was had some kind of error in it. And Trump sued her. And the judge threw the case out saying, you can't sue somebody. This is protected, you know, political speech. You can't sue somebody for simply doing a poll wrong. And Trump, of course, said, well, I'm going to appeal this. We're going to go find a judge someplace that doesn't care about the law or the Constitution. But we'll just do whatever I say, because that's how it's got to be. Even Brit Hume, by the way, was calling out the White House this morning. That might be the thing that caused them to flip. So, you know, a lot going on here today. My op-ed over at HartmanReport.com, my daily take, is titled, Right-Wing Billionaires Aren't Just Buying CNN and CBS. They're seizing the power to shape reality. A CNN insider yesterday told Variety magazine that the mood inside CNN is like a funeral. And that's because yesterday, or perhaps the day before yesterday, actually, yeah, it was Monday, California Attorney General Rob Bonta and Gavin Newsom, who wants to be president one day when he grows up, rolled over. They, you know, David Ellison, the Nepo baby billionaire who, you know, wants control of CNN, now he's got CBS already, said, if you don't let me go ahead and take CNN and do all this stuff that I want to do, I'm going to move everything out of California. We'll just move the whole operation. We'll move, you know, Warner Brothers and Paramount and everything. We'll move it all to Texas or something like that. And immediately, Bonta and Newsom were like, oh, sir, yes, sir. What do you want, sir? How can I help you, sir? Now, they're saying, Newsom said, you know, we're going to protect both California jobs, well, we got that figured out, and preserve CNN's editorial independence. If you believe that, I've got a bridge in Brooklyn to sell you. I mean, The Lever reported this yesterday. The fine print tells the entire story. Going forward, CNN and CBS will be overseen by an editorial independence board. Isn't that sweet? The board will be made up of people handpicked by the Ellisons or their agents.
Now, back in 2007, when Rupert Murdoch bought the Wall Street Journal over the objections of civil libertarians everywhere, he ran that same scam. This is from CBS News in 2007. Quote, as part of the deal package that cemented Rupert Murdoch's longstanding effort to acquire Wall Street Journal publisher Dow Jones and Company, the two sides agreed to create an editorial board that would act as a buffer between the media mogul and the newspaper. Yeah, how'd that work out, huh? Yeah. There's also promises for movies and jobs and distribution and all kinds of stuff. But there is this force majeure, which is like, you know, things out of your control, force majeure provision that says that all of these obligations, you're off the hook, Nepo baby billionaire, in the event of, quote, strikes, labor disruptions, or economic recessions. So all Trump has to do is what? Maintain the Iran war for a couple more months, crash the economy, and they don't have to. I don't know. Beyond that, there's a 5-year sunset on all these commitments anyway. These are the same billionaires who handed Trump a $16 million check when he made that phony lawsuit against CBS. Remember, they're the same billionaires who canceled Stephen Colbert's show when he said that that was a big fat bribe. And of course, Brendan Carr, you know, Trump's favorite brown noser, has said it's fine if half. Well, 49.5% of this new entity that owns CNN is owned by Saudi Arabia, Qatar, and the UAE. Three violent dictatorships, right-wing dictatorships, that have showered billions on the Trump family, including a 747 jet and billions of dollars to Jared Kushner. Now, all this is possible because in 83, Ronald Reagan stopped enforcing the Sherman Antitrust Act, allowing for media consolidation. In 87, he stopped enforcing the Fairness Doctrine. And then in 1990, I forget the year, I think it was 1993, Bill Clinton signed the telecommunication. No, it was 96. He signed the Telecommunications Act, which ended the media ownership rules. We used to, you know, it used to be that any one company or one individual or one family could only own a small number of radio and television stations anywhere in the country. That's all gone thanks to Bill Clinton signing that law. We have seen this movie before. I mean, I saw this movie when I helped start Air America. I wrote the original business plan for Air America. I was on Air America. I started my show, this show, in March of 2003, as a proof of concept. Air America didn't go on the air for another year. It took us a while to get it together. And, you know, and we're still here. But, and frankly, I was told when I visited the White House in 2009 that because we reached over 90% of the American public, we were on all these clear, we were on 54 clear channel stations that reached over 90% of the American people. We got Obama elected in 2008. So Mitt Romney, thinking that he wanted to run in 2012, he's a billionaire. He had his company, Bain Capital, buy Clear Channel, the station that we were leasing stations from, and just take us off the air one after another until, you know, finally we didn't have enough coverage that we could even sell advertising. Anyway, we went out of business in 2010. I mean, you know, I've seen this movie before up close and personal. But, you know, it's not just me and it's not just America. I mean, 4 days after Vladimir Putin was inaugurated in May of 2000, ICE-like masked agents raided the office of the largest television network in the nation. All of the media in Russia is now under Putin's control. Viktor Orban did the same thing, only he started with lawsuits. He started suing, you know, just like Trump did. He started suing networks for libel. And then when he would bankrupt them, he would have his friends come in and buy them up. In Egypt, el-Sisi was even less elegant. He had his version of the FBI, it's called the General Intelligence Service, put together a front company called Eagle Capital, and they bought up basically every radio station, and newspaper in the country. Rodrigo Duterte in the Philippines used regulatory power. He, like, you know, lick-spittled Brendan Carr. He had the country's largest newspaper forced to sell to a friendly billionaire because their reporting was breaking media rules. I mean, almost without exception, Timothy Snyder and Ruth Ben-Ghiat document this brilliantly, almost without exception,
when you have an authoritarian takeover of a country, it always starts with rich buddies of the authoritarian taking over the media. And here we are. Bonta and Newsom have caved. New York, Connecticut, Massachusetts, and Minnesota tried to hold out, but they were not a majority in this case. You may want to call your own state attorney general and ask what the hell are, you know, where were you on this? And let Congress know. Call your members of Congress and say, you know, we need an investigation of the FCC's corrupt behavior, and we need a restoration of antitrust laws, and we need a return of the media ownership limits that Clinton blew up in 1996. And please share this story with others. This is critical stuff. Two of the three largest news networks in America are going to be in the hands of a right-wing billionaire family. This is not how democracies are supposed to work.

0: Alan in Seattle. Hey, Alan, what's up?
1: Hey, good morning, Tom. Welcome to fall.
0: Indeed. Indeed.
1: Yeah. In your opening remarks regarding, you know, media ownership and, you know, the Ellison is going after the power. You know, you probably should mention Silvio Berlusconi.
0: Oh, yeah.
1: During his tenure as, you know, the prime minister of Italy, you know, he was the richest person in Italy. He owned like three of the main TV channels. He, you know, yep. was owner of Italy's biggest publishing company with newspapers and magazines. He didn't need to cajole anybody. He already was rich and he already owned all this.
0: Yeah, he was kind of the Rupert Murdoch of Italy.
1: Oh, yeah. Yeah.
0: And his bunga bunga parties. I guess he was kind of the Donald Trump, too.
1: I wouldn't be surprised if there were Epstein, his name was in the Epstein files.
0: That wouldn't surprise me at all, yeah, sadly.
1: Yeah, speaking of which, every comment, you know, should end with, release the Epstein files.
0: Yep. Well, you know, Todd Blanche is being, you know, they're being sued by Katie Fang, and tomorrow is the day that they are legally required to release this document, which is an FBI interview. They had actually multiple FBI interviews with this woman who claims that when she was 13 or 14 years old, Donald Trump raped her. She bit his penis. He beat her up. And, you know, yeah. she said this under oath repeatedly. And they have been hiding this thing. And it's either going to come out tomorrow or something. I don't know, because they filed an emergency yesterday. Todd Blanche filed this emergency thing saying, please don't make us say this. Please don't let us leave. You know, plus he's refusing to release the foreign language Epstein files to the countries whose languages are used, right? France wants to look into this. Holland wants to look into it. The Netherlands, Norway wants to look into it. One of the members of the royal family is implicated. And there are files in those languages. And Todd Blanche is covering those things up, too. It's amazing, Alan.
1: National security. Oh, yeah.
0: We got to protect the oligarchs. That's what's going on here. All right, Alan. Thanks for the call. Good talking to you. Annie in Bellevue, Washington. Hey, Annie, what's up?
2: Hey, Tom. How's it going?
0: Good.
2: I wanted to ask you to speak on the purpose of the United Nations, which is meeting this week. And if I could tell you a little bit about my experience in the 70s with the United Nations visit that I had as I was a kid, a young teenager, but if I could just share that as well.
0: Sure.
2: Okay. Well, I visited the UN in the 70s, so this was on the heels of civil rights movement. It was just an incredible moment, and I want to tell you what we were told. We were told the purpose of the UN was to restore trust. The UN was like a sacred place. We were told, I was with a church group. This was where conversation took place. The world had a chance to hear global concerns and global grievances.
0: Mm-hmm.
2: So the goal, we were told, was the UN represented peace and prosperity for all.
0: Yeah, same
2: now,
0: story I heard.
2: And as a young teenager, I was so moved by that, looking at all the flags from everywhere in the world. And as strange as this probably sounds, and it's kind of embarrassing, but keep in mind, I'm a teenager and I'm from Iowa, so my worldview is very limited. But all of a sudden, I'm seeing the whole world to look at, the whole world concerns, the whole world of a prosperity for all.
0: Mm-hmm.
2: So now to my question. Since you've said that was your understanding as well, I really am in this place where my heart hurts. I just want to know how we the people, human beings, humanity on planet Earth, how can we visualize peace and prosperity when we have ongoing genocide in Gaza? How can we do this?
0: Oh, and the President of the United States standing up there saying he's going to annihilate an entire civilization on a whim.
2: I think that what Americans don't know, because I have become a world citizen. In fact, I spent years living in Rome. I loved your caller before this one, by the way. And I just feel like this is the problem, is a good number of people just, they're so myopic. They don't have a heart for the whole world. Well, we got to look at all of these individually. Okay, Renee shot. That was awful. This horrible incident right now that we're watching. And with the driver that was paralyzed now for life. And I don't think they're disconnected, by the way. I think we're going to see genocide keep going, and then they keep this group. I can't explain it. Maybe you will help me more. But this group of extremists in our country, they want you to look over here now. The shock and awe moment will be watching our Latino population. What, all of them, or just some of them, or just the poorest? And this is where I'm coming from. I really am grieving the witness of what I maybe foolishly, naively thought of the United Nations and where we are.
0: That was the idealism of the 60s. That was what John Kennedy and Bobby Kennedy and Martin Luther King brought us, was this idea that, you know, we can make a better world. And I bought into it, and I still do, frankly. I, as much as I know and as cynical as I've become, I still am actually hopeful. But good point, Annie. Annie, thank you very much for sharing that. Nita in Central Michigan. Hey, Nita, what's on your mind today?
3: Well, Tom, can you hear me okay?
0: Just fine.
3: Okay, great. I've had my phone turned down while I was waiting to talk with you. A few callers ago, a lady called in with concerns about AI data centers.
0: Mm-hmm.
3: So I have to tell you about something that I was doing yesterday. I was researching copper miners.
0: Mm-hmm.
3: Okay, so now I'm confused. I can't look at my TV when I'm talking to you.
0: No, you can't. There's a slight delay. Yeah, just talk to me on the phone.
3: Yeah. Okay, so one of the things that it caught my attention and really makes me want to do more searching, but I'm thinking maybe you have the people who can do some searching for you, is about data centers who are now looking for locations where there may be significant land, not in metropolitan areas, mm-hmm. out in the middle of nowhere. And they're looking in places like Wyoming and Arizona and New Mexico.
0: The feds are offering federal land, too.
3: Well, and they're paying big money for it. Mm-hmm. So that is pretty attractive to people who may be ready to give up ranching or whatever.
0: Mm-hmm.
3: So in order to get the computer source, I don't even know how to say it, I guess the fiber source or whatever that they need, they're also buying dark fiber from the unused fiber that has been already laid to places where there may have been a steel company or a research lab or some of places like that.
0: Mm-hmm.
3: And if they can get the two things to match up, bingo, they have a spot.
0: Right.
3: That's not going to take a lot of attention from the public, and they can get up and running.
0: Mm-hmm.
3: There's I saw somewhere, and I tried to go back and look at my search yesterday so I could provide you with some specific sites that you might look at. One of them is a site called Mordor Intelligence, M-O-R-D-O-R. And they
0: as in
3: will.
0: Tolkien? Interesting. Keep going.
3: Yeah.
0: Yeah.
3: Anyway, they can enlighten you about dark fiber network and the market for it and how many billions and billions of dollars are being spent every year. They've just done a market size and share report, and it's online. Anyway, and the next thing is that generally, you know, there's nobody that's inside these buildings. They're like AI buildings, pretty empty, pretty dark, not very many people that are involved in, you know, running the place. So they don't have to worry about a lot of people knowing about them.
0: Mm-hmm.
3: They name, one of the things that I saw was that the map where they were, it's interesting that this dark fiber network kind of goes around more of the Republican-led states than the Democratic-led states.
0: Oh, that's interesting. That's interesting. I'll have to check it out. Nita, thanks for the heads up on all that. I appreciate it.
3: Yep, you're very welcome. I appreciate you very, very much. Your husband, my husband, hooked me to you.
0: Thank you. Thank you, Nita. Say hi to him for me. I got to run now, but thank you very much.

0: Welcome back. 10 minutes before the hour. Kirsty in Novato, California. Hey, Kirsty, what's on your mind today?
1: Hi, Tom. Thank you. I hope that you'll let me make my public service announcement one more time, the last time for Abdul.
0: Sure.
1: And if you're going to be at PALS in Portland, you're not going to be watching Abdul on Friday. Dr. Abdul El-Sayed will be in the San Francisco Bay Area this weekend, Saturday the 26th, and Sunday in Livermore and Santa Clara.
0: Cool.
1: You can get tickets at S like in Sam, F is in Frank, the number 4, M like Mary, I like
0: Michigan,
1: N.
0: Am I?
1: Yeah, dot O-R-G.
0: Yeah. Okay, great. Well done, Kirsty.
1: Thanks so much.
0: I hope you have a great time, and give us a shout next week and let us know how it went, okay?
1: I can't afford to go, but tickets are less than what the original posting says. So keep that in mind, folks.
0: Okay, great.
1: Thanks so much.
0: Thanks, Kirsty. Barry in Redondo Beach, California. Hey, Barry, what's up?
2: Hey, has anybody interviewed Mike Papantonio about RFK?
0: Not to the best of my knowledge. I haven't heard anything from Pap in years, really.
2: Wouldn't he have a great deal of information that might be interesting to us?
0: I think he probably would, but, I'm not sure I'd want to get in the middle of all that. Barry, thanks for the call.
2: I don't want to get in the middle either.
0: Yeah, there you go. Thank you. Jordan in Albuquerque, New Mexico. Hey, Jordan, what's on your mind today?
3: Thanks, Tom, for taking my call.
0: My pleasure.
3: I wanted to bring to your attention something that I didn't hear really anywhere, but yesterday Trump...
0: Jordan, I just lost you.
3: Started talking about... hello?
0: Yeah, you're fading in and out, Jordan. If you're using Bluetooth or something like that, if you could dump it and just talk to me normally, because whatever it is, it's coming and going.
3: I might be where I had some severe weather in Albuquerque right now.
0: Uh-huh.
3: But what I was getting at is Trump put a massive dog whistle at the base yesterday. And there's a trending documentary on YouTube right now called The Ghost in the Machine. And it talks about the roots of AI are actually based in eugenics. And they wanted to name it super intelligence so they could prove that white people were more super intelligent than any other race or woman.
0: Oh, you're kidding.
3: So when Trump came out yesterday and said, I want to rebrand this super intelligence, it was a massive dog whistle to that community.
0: And where did this community come from?
3: So it's the exact same people who started eugenics actually formed this board. Check out this documentary, Ghost in the Machine. Mm-hmm. They picked Peter Thiel. They picked Elon Musk to start PayPal and several other countries. But they're all part of this secret society that is based in eugenics. It's called Ghost in the Machine. And it talks about how the very first people who introduced any type of artificial intelligence were also the exact same people who believed and fathered eugenics. I can't think of the guy's name. It's the guy who did the IQ test. He's the father of this program.
0: Huh. Interesting. I mean, this concept that, white people are the pinnacle of evolution, white people are the smartest, white people are the best, all this guy. I mean, this has been around basically forever. Although it was, put into law and policy in the 1600s here in North America, but wow.
3: If you watch Ghost in the Machine, it will explain to you in the first 30 minutes why Grok is so racist, 110%.
0: Yeah, can you explain it to me right now?
3: Well, that the people that are actually creating these language models are feeding it racist tropes about eugenics and feed it that black people and white people, women are inferior, that they have so the language models is based on this racist.
0: Well, I would get that about Grok. I mean, Musk obviously was feeding Grok, right-wing stuff, maybe even Nazi stuff, because Grok was calling itself Mechanical Hitler, Mecha Hitler, and was, promoting Hitler and trash-talking Jews and women and things like that before they tweaked it a little bit. But, it was certainly reflecting Musk's point of view. Are you suggesting that Musk wasn't driving this thing, that he's the victim of it, or he's the useful idiot or something?
3: Yeah. No, and to the far, they're all on the exact same page promoting the exact same type of messaging.
0: Yeah, white people
3: so
0: forever.
3: OpenAI, Yeah, OpenAI, Grok. I know it's a lot to ask somebody to watch a documentary, but if you check out Ghost in the Machine, you will see that these people are all related in this kind of secret eugenic board that are only about promoting AI, and that white people are should be the super intelligence behind AI and feeding it what is actually smart and what is not smart.
0: It's certainly Pete Hegseth's shtick. You know, I mean, he's firing black people from the military and women. You know, not just white people, but white men. It certainly appears to be Bob Kennedy's thing, although, you know, it's and Donald Trump. I mean, I wrote a piece about this a couple of weeks ago about how Donald Trump's racehorse theory is a eugenics theory. And
3: exactly.
0: Okay. Well, thank you very much, Jordan. I'll check it out. Thank you. David in Santa Fe, New Mexico.

It requires all of us, and that includes you. So get out there, get active, tag. You're it. 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Eat your veggies. 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
5: This is your KYRS live and local calendar for September 25th through the 27th. Friday through Sunday, September stock with Yeti the Weary Traveler, T. Dodger, the Dirty Champions, and many others at Happy Meadows and Ford. Friday, Babes in Canyon and Friendship Commanders at the Chameleon, Royal Bliss at the Big Dipper, and the KYRS 23rd Anniversary Gala with Brandon Humphreys at the Downtown Spokane Central Library. 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Saturday and Sunday, Valley Fest with the Tamarack Ridge Band, Rusty Jackson, Nate Ostrander, and many others at Mirabeau Point Park. Sunday, Kathleen Kinney, Chris Stark, and Deanna Sarkar at St. John's Cathedral, Zonky Jazz Band at Big Barn Brewing, and Matt Heckler at the Chameleon. 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

0: call all figures like Jen O'Malley Dillon, the Biden campaign manager, who was still running her campaign, that the fact that it's that kind of collective ethos of treating Palestinians that way also gives the lie to the Biden administration's repeated claims that they were, quote, the most diverse administration in history. They were running with that kind of administration. Harris was running as a historic candidate to potentially be the first woman president, half black, half South Asian, speaking at places like Selma, while I was told the people who actually made the decisions, particularly on Gaza, were by no means representing a broad range of experience or a broad range of diversity in this country. And Palestinians and various communities inside the Democratic coalition felt really dismissed. I was told by one Harris campaign staffer after her speech at that convention, well, we felt we got everyone except the Muslims and Arabs. So that's what it was. That gives you a taste of the ethos.
1: In this last minute we have together, in your book, Crossing the Red Line, Biden as advisors and Israel's war in Gaza, what do you want people to take away from this as we move forward?
0: I hope people understand there was a bipartisan continuity between Trump and Biden on Israel-Palestine prior to October 7th that helped fuel the conditions that led to that attack and the atrocities of that day, the war that followed, and then the Biden administration, as I detail in the lame duck period, despite new intelligence findings, despite new legal conclusions, essentially enabled Trump to get on a path to the Iran war, to have a Gaza ceasefire in which Palestinians were still consistently being denied food and medicine, that's not optional under international law, and to permit continued fighting in Lebanon and beyond, as we've seen. So I hope people understand that that's a pattern that can be broken.
1: Akbar Shahid Ahmed, I want to thank you so much for being with us, author of Crossing the Red Line, Biden, His Advisors, and Israel's War in Gaza. The book is just out. And that does it for today's show. I am in London for the weekend. Steal the Story, Please is playing at the Hackney Picture House tonight. I'll be speaking afterwards with director Carl Diehl of the film Steal the Story, Please, about Democracy Now. Sunday at Cinema Lumiere, also in London and South Kensington, and then in Lewis, then to Copenhagen and Berlin. I'm Amy Goodman.
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4: Why, Hassel Halt. Hello and good day. Today's Salish word of the day is shushamitk. Shushamitk is the Colville Salish word for a foamberry drink. I can ask you, Han chasti shushamitk. Do you like foamberry drink? You might say, Kiwa in chasti shushamitk. Yes, I like foamberry drink. Our Salish word of the day is shushamitk, foamberry drink. Salish is the native language of the people of the Spokane, Colville, Kalispell, and Coeur d'Alene tribes. Salish Word of the Day is brought to you by Salish School Spokane and the Inland Northwest Community Foundation.

0: TUC Radio, Time of Useful Consciousness. Suzanne Simard, Dispatches from the Mother Tree Project. A report on the underground networks in the forest. Suzanne Simard is Professor of Forest Ecology in the University of British Columbia. In spite of her status in academia, rigorous research, and love and respect from her students, it took over 30 years for her ideas to break through. On May 4, 2021, her book, Finding the Mother Tree, came out. In an earlier TED Talk, Simard had laid out what she discovered.
1: Imagine you're walking through a forest. I'm guessing you're thinking of a collection of trees, what we foresters call a stand, with their rugged stems and their beautiful crowns. Yes, trees are the foundation of forests, but a forest is much more than what

0: you see. And today, I want to change the way you think about forests. You see, underground, there is this other world, a world of infinite biological pathways that connect trees and allow them to communicate and allow the forest to behave as though it's a single organism. It might remind you of a sort of intelligence. How do I know this? Here's my story. I grew up in the forests of British Columbia. I used to lay on the forest floor and stare up at the tree crowns. They were giants. My grandfather was a giant too. He was a horse logger, and he used to selectively cut cedar poles from the inland rainforest. Grandpa taught me about the quiet and cohesive ways of the woods and how my family was knit into it. So I followed in Grandpa's footsteps. He and I had this curiosity about forests. So I studied forestry. But soon I found myself working alongside the powerful people in charge of the commercial harvest. The extent of the clear cutting was alarming, and I soon found myself conflicted by my part in it. Not only that, the spraying and hacking of the aspens and birches to make way for the more commercially valuable planted pines and firs was astounding. It seemed that nothing could stop this relentless industrial machine. So I went back to school, and I studied my other world. You see, scientists had just discovered in the laboratory in vitro that one pine seedling root could transmit carbon to another pine seedling root. But this was in the laboratory, and I wondered, could this happen in real forests? I thought, yes. Trees in real forests might also share information below ground. But this was really controversial, and some people thought I was crazy. And I had a really hard time getting research funding. But I persevered, and I eventually conducted some experiments deep in the forest. 25 years ago, the evidence was clear. The C13 and C14 was showing me that paper birch and Douglas fir were in a lively two-way conversation. It turns out at that time of the year in the summer that birch was sending more carbon to fir than fir was sending back to birch, especially when the fir was shaded. And then in later experiments, we found the opposite, that fir was sending more carbon to birch than birch was sending to fir. And this was because the fir was still growing while the birch was leafless. So it turns out the two species were interdependent, like yin and yang. And at that moment, everything came into focus for me. I knew I'd found something big, something that would change the way we look at how trees interact in forests, from not just competitors, but to cooperators. And I had found solid evidence of this massive below-ground communications network, the other world. Now, I truly hoped and believed that my discovery would change how we practice forestry, from clear-cutting and herbiciding to more holistic and sustainable methods, methods that were less expensive and more practical. What was I thinking? I'll come back to that. Now, I want to talk about the science. How were paper birch and Douglas fir communicating? Well, it turns out they were conversing not only in the language of carbon, but also nitrogen and phosphorus and water and defense signals and allele chemicals and hormones, information. And you know, I have to tell you, before me, scientists had thought that this below-ground mutualistic symbiosis called a mycorrhiza was involved. Mycorrhiza literally means fungus root. You see their reproductive organs when you walk through the forest. They're the mushrooms. The mushrooms, though, are just the tip of the iceberg, because coming out of those stems are fungal threads that form a mycelium, and that mycelium infects and colonizes the roots of all the trees and plants. And where the fungal cells interact with the root cells, there's a trade of carbon for nutrients. And that fungus gets those nutrients by growing through the soil and coating every soil particle. The web is so dense that there can be hundreds of kilometers of mycelium under a single footstep. And not only that, that mycelium connects different individuals in the forest. Individuals not only of the same species, but between species, like birch and fir. And it works kind of like the internet. You see, like all networks, mycorrhizal networks have nodes and links. In a single forest, a mother tree can be connected to hundreds of other trees. And using our isotope tracers, we have found that mother trees will send their excess carbon through the mycorrhizal network to the understory seedlings. And we've associated this with increased seedling survival by 4 times. Now, we know we all favor our own children. And I wondered, could Douglas fir recognize its own kin? Like Mama Grizzly and her cub? So we set about an experiment. We grew mother trees with kin and stranger seedlings. And it turns out they do recognize their kin. Mother trees colonize their kin with bigger mycorrhizal networks. They send them more carbon below ground. They even reduce their own root competition to make elbow room for their kids. When mother trees are injured or dying, they also send messages, wisdom, onto the next generation of seedlings. So we've used isotope tracing to trace carbon moving from an injured mother tree down her trunk into the mycorrhizal network and into her neighboring seedlings. Not only carbon, but also defense signals. And these two compounds have increased the resistance of those seedlings to future stresses. So trees talk. Thank you. So let's come back to the initial point. Forests aren't simply collections of trees. They're complex systems with hubs and networks that overlap and connect trees and allow them to communicate. And they provide avenues for feedbacks and adaptation. And this makes the forest resilient. That's because there are many hub trees and many overlapping networks. But they're also vulnerable. Vulnerable not only to natural disturbances, like bark beetles that preferentially attack big old trees, but high-grade logging and clear-cut logging. You see, you can take out one or two hub trees, but there comes a tipping point. Because hub trees are not unlike rivets in an airplane. You can take out one or two and the plane still flies. But you take out one too many, or maybe that one holding on the wings, and the whole system collapses. These simplified forests lack complexity, and they're really vulnerable to infections and bugs. And as climate changes, this is creating a perfect storm. For extreme events, like the massive mountain pine beetle outbreak that just swept across North America, or that mega fire in the last couple of months in Alberta. So I want to come back to my final question. Instead of weakening our forests, how can we reinforce them and help them deal with climate change? Well, you know, the great thing about forests as complex systems is they have enormous capacity to self-heal. In our recent experiments, we found with patch cutting and retention of hub trees and regeneration to a diversity of species and genes and genotypes, that these mycorrhizal networks, they recover really rapidly. So with this in mind, I want to leave you with 4 simple solutions. And we can't kid ourselves that these are too complicated to act on. First, we all need to get out in the forest. We need to reestablish local involvement in our own forests. You see, most of our forests now are managed using a one-size-fits-all approach. But good forest stewardship requires knowledge of local conditions. Second, we need to save our old-growth forests. These are the repositories of genes and mother trees and mycorrhizal networks. So this means less cutting. I don't mean no cutting, but less cutting. And third, when we do cut, we need to save the legacies, the mother trees and networks, and the wood, the genes, so they can pass their wisdom onto the next generation of trees, so they can withstand the future stresses coming down the road. We need to be conservationists. And finally, fourthly and finally, we need to regenerate our forests with a diversity of species and genotypes and structures by planting and allowing natural regeneration. We have to give Mother Nature the tools she needs to use her intelligence to self-heal. And we need to remember that forests aren't just a bunch of trees competing with each other. They're super cooperators. I hope today to have changed how you think about forests. Thank you.
1: That was Professor Suzanne Simard from the University of British Columbia, UCB. Her talk was presented at an official TED conference in June 2016. It took another 5 years for her book, Finding the Mother Tree, to be published. Meanwhile, she kept teaching and doing research. Here are excerpts from her seminar at UCB in October 2020. By now, her insights were beginning to influence the thoughts about climate change, carbon sequestration, and harvesting techniques in departments of forestry. Here's Simard's colleague, Sally Aitken, moderating the question and answer section.
2: So, back to mother trees. Another one of the top questions from Anonymous here is, how do we identify mother trees in the field so we can avoid cutting them down?
3: Yeah. So just a word about the word mother tree. But the geneticists are probably going to think, oh my God, they're not. There's mothers and fathers out there. And for most species, there are. The reason we call them mother trees is because of this findings that we've had that these networks really are important in regeneration of the forest, and that, you know, that through the mycorrhizal network that these trees can recognize their kin and nurture their own kin. And so it was really a filmmaker that really urged me to start calling these trees mother trees, because people could understand what that meant. So I just wanted to mention that. And how do you tell which ones they are? Well, they're just the biggest trees in the forest. So, you know, they're the ones that are the most highly connected. They've got the biggest root systems. And so even in a short forest, for example, or a young forest, there's still vertical stratification among trees. And so it's really just the biggest trees. And of course, forests are dynamic. We all know that. And so then some trees will become mother trees later in their life and eventually die out. And so there's always this changing status. So it's a dynamic thing. It depends on the age and the species that are dominant at that time of succession.
2: Okay, good. The next question is, are these findings relevant outside of Pacific Northwest forests, for example, European forests that are not primary forests?
3: Yeah, that's a great question. And the answer is yes. People around the world are fascinated by these findings. I think that there's a sense, people have a sense that trees, they have intimate relationships. They grow up and live beside each other for hundreds of years, whether you're in Europe or in Asia or in North America. Forests, you know, have these basic features of trees living a long time beside each other. You know, people have looked at the possibility of networks in forests all around the world, and every time they look, they find that, you know, that that's a fundamental feature. And so as long as there's mycorrhizal fungi, and, you know, and all trees have got our hosts, and they're in obligate relationships with mycorrhizas. They have to have them or they don't survive and reproduce. As long as those networks are there, then the forest will be linked underground. I also wanted to mention, you know, I look at mycorrhizal fungal networks, but there are many other networks in forests, not just of fungi. So there's, like, in addition to, you know, in the microbial community in forests, there's bacteria and archaea. Bacteria also form like biofilms and networks themselves. So along the surface of the mycorrhizosphere or the hyphae live like thousands and thousands of bacteria that are in communication with each other and operate the nutrient cycle, and they feed off of the carbon that's being leaked out of the mycorrhizal network. And so they all have their own networks as well, which of course in all forests all around the world have those as well. So I just want to mention that even above ground there are networks, you know. So the fungi are one example, but thinking of the forest as a connected place to all these different functional groups is really important, and it really does change our view of how the forest works when we view it as a connected communicating system.
2: So many linkages. So there's a question relating to harvesting here. So you showed a huge loss of forest fluorocarbon after harvesting. How do we do a better job of retaining this forest fluorocarbon?
3: Yeah, I think that's it's a puzzle to me. That result was so surprising. I didn't expect to see it at all. And when we're out there measuring this, like, so we count carbon, when you're out there, you can see where the mistakes are made. Anytime any kind of machinery is out there digging up forest floor, moving it around, putting it in brush piles, you know, creating trails. You're basically taking that rich carbon capital and putting it somewhere else, or you know, worst is putting it in these piles and burning it. And so even though we have good standards for protecting mineral soil, I would say, when it comes to the forest floor, there's just, you know, we just need to figure out better ways to do this. You know, winter logging is one option. You know, having more careful skid trail patterns, reaching into the forest. You know, not all the forests we looked at had problems. You know, Malcolm Knapp, for example, did an amazing job with their carbon capital, but there are others where, you know, most of it got lost. And it's just not knowing that the damage can be done so easily and yet avoided also so easily. So I think that we really need to think hard about how to improve in that area. We can look around the world at what other people are doing. But this is one area where this is low hanging fruit for us, you know, and it also is, if we count carbon properly, it also is a big gap for us. So I think we need to fix this gap and just doing simple things like better skid trails, avoiding any kind of, you know, gouging and displacement, and walking the ground instead of, you know, like machines that are out there and the operator doesn't ever get out of the machine is a mistake because they don't recognize that they've done something like that. So we need better education and maybe better methods for being out there and doing the practices.
2: Getting out on the ground is always educational, yes, for whoever's operating out there. So I'm going to use my moderator prerogative to ask you a question to wrap things up. So, as you know, we're both very interested in climate change and response of trees, both species and different genetic populations to climate change. And we have this challenge of keeping what's in place local, but also looking down the road and seeing some positive effects from shifting the composition of what's on the ground. And I realize your experiment's a long-term one and you won't have the final answers for what, 10 years, 20, who knows, long answers will keep coming in. But, mm-hmm. but I'm curious how you see us resolving those two things and also how we can integrate natural and planted regen to solve some of these problems.
3: Yeah, I think this is one of the most important questions, Sally. It's a great question, and I thought about it a lot. You know, I think that one thing that we definitely can't do is remove our forests to make way for new forests that are going to be better adapted to the climate. It has to be a gradual, iterative approach where we use the forest that we have now to bootstrap and help along the new forests coming in. So these old trees, for example, they have lived through many climates and climatic changes. They harbor thousands of species of mutualists. I mean, thinking of the tree as a microbiome, like it's not just an individual tree, it's an association with many, many different species that are all playing a role in nutrient cycling and dealing with stress and communication and helping their neighbors or competing with their neighbors even. And so these leaving these old trees to help the new ones along is going to be crucial, more crucial as climate changes. And so then as we're migrating seedlings into new areas, when they're young, that's their most vulnerable stage. And yeah, you're right. Even though the project is 100 years old and will be yielding results for a long time, we're already seeing important impacts on different genotypes. And so, for example, moving a genotype from a drier and hotter climate, that's a really vulnerable time because there's frost and there's other things that will get those seedlings when they're young seedlings. And so if you plant them in the neighborhood of old trees along with natural regeneration, and they're able to link into the network of these old trees and be boosted along by that existing community, I think they're going to have a much better chance at surviving. Whereas if we clear cut and make these open spaces that, you know, don't have the networks in them, or they've been very depleted and biodiversity has been depleted, that those migrated seedlings are going to have a much harder time. And so it can't be a blank slate. It's got to be working with the legacy of the old ecosystems to help nurture and move along the new ecosystem and help it change, right? That we're part of this too, as humans, we're going to help these ecosystems adapt, but we need to use the capital of the forest and the ingenuity of that forest already, the DNA diversity and that's already there to help the new ones along that are going to be integrated into the new forest. I really think natural regeneration is a huge part of this story, that we should be fostering those local seeds to build the foundation of the forest and into which we can fold into the new migrants that we want to introduce. Mm-hmm. I hope that helps answer that question. Yeah.
2: No, that was great. And I think that diversity is just diversity in all of its shapes and forms is just going to be so important to helping forests, not just trees, but helping forests adapt to new climates. So yeah, we should continue this conversation over a coffee sometime, Suzanne. So with that, do you have any final takeaways that you would like to add to that before we close the seminar?
3: After working so long with students in these forests, and that they really are the ones, along with my colleagues, including Jean Roach and Brian Pickles, and people that are my Les Lavkovich, who I've been collaborating with, the students are so fascinated by this and just love the work. And this is their project. And I just want my hats off to them all. You know, I think that these kinds of projects where they can get in there and be part of it and be agents of change themselves is crucial to all of us evolving and developing as forestry, as the forest industry develops and evolves, that it is about our people and our students and giving them the opportunities to try these cool things and being part of the change.
1: These were some of the questions asked by University of British Columbia students at the seminar Dispatches from the Mother Tree Project in October 2020. Also in late 2020, the acclaimed environmental writer Ferris Jaber accompanied Suzanne Simard for several days of field research in rough terrain for what became a cover story in the New York Times magazine. Here are parts of Ferris Jaber's report. By analyzing the DNA in root tips and tracing the movement of molecules through underground conduits, Simard has discovered that fungal threads link nearly every tree in a forest, even trees of different species. Carbon, water, nutrients, alarm signals, and hormones can pass from tree to tree through these subterranean circuits. Resources tend to flow from the oldest and biggest trees to the youngest and smallest. Chemical alarm signals generated by one tree prepare nearby trees for danger. Seedlings severed from the forest's underground lifelines are much more likely to die than their networked counterparts. And if a tree is on the brink of death, it sometimes bequeaths a substantial share of its carbon to its neighbors. Although Simard's peers were skeptical and sometimes even disparaging of her early work, they now generally regard her as one of the most rigorous and innovative scientists studying plant communication and behavior. Since Darwin, biologists have emphasized the perpetual competition among discrete species, the survival of the fittest. However, an old-growth forest is a vast, ancient, and intricate society. There's conflict in a forest, but there's also negotiation, reciprocity, and perhaps even selflessness. The trees, understory plants, fungi, and microbes in a forest are so thoroughly connected, communicative, and codependent that some scientists have described them as a superorganism. Humans have relied on forests for food, medicine, and building materials for many thousands of years. Forests have likewise provided sustenance and shelter for countless species over the eons. But they are important for more profound reasons too. Forests function as some of the planet's vital organs, the colonization of land by plants between 425 and 600 million years ago, the eventual spread of forests helped create a breathable atmosphere with the high level of oxygen we continue to enjoy today. Researchers estimate that collectively, forests store somewhere between 400 and 1,200 gigatons of carbon, potentially exceeding the atmospheric pool. Crucially, a majority of this carbon resides in forest soils, anchored by networks of symbiotic roots, fungi, and microbes. Each year, the world's forests capture more than 24% of global carbon emissions. When a mature forest is burned or clear-cut, the planet loses an invaluable ecosystem and one of its most effective systems of climate regulation. The razing of an old-growth forest is not just the destruction of magnificent individual trees. It's the collapse of an ancient republic whose interspecies covenant of reciprocation and compromise is essential for the survival of Earth as we've known it. These were excerpts from Ferris Jaber, The Social Life of Forests. He reported for the New York Times Magazine of December 2020 several days of field trips to the research plots tended by the professor of forest ecology, Suzanne Simard. Ferris Jaber is a contributing writer for the New York Times Magazine and Scientific American. He has also written for the Atlantic Harper's and the New Yorker. 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My name is Maria Gelarden. Thank you for listening.
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5: When people leave MAGA, they almost always do it quietly, like I did. But there was something that had been gnawing at me for doing it privately because I'd always been so unapologetically public in my support for MAGA that I felt that I needed to reciprocate that and go public in my renunciation of the movement. And it was on August 30th of 2022 when I wrote a mea culpa. And in this article that I published, I said that I was sorry for supporting Trump and MAGA and that I wanted to apologize to anyone I may have hurt with my words, deeds, and rhetoric.
4: I'm Stephanie Schubert from Pacifica Network. Today on Sprouts, a conversation with Rich Loges, a former member of the MAGA movement who is passionate about reaching others. His organization is called Leaving MAGA. The slogan, Make America Great Again, with emphasis on jobs and the economy, originated with the Ronald Reagan presidential campaign in 1980. In 1992, Bill Clinton incorporated the phrase in speeches for his presidential campaign, but no one has popularized the phrase as much as Donald Trump, who revived the slogan for his presidential campaign in 2016, which has become a populist phenomenon, where members refer to themselves as part of the acronym MAGA, and often wear the signature red hats. The phenomenon is arguably extreme, so much so that former member Rich Loges says that any information challenging the beliefs of the group is not allowed. Rich himself belonged to MAGA for 6 years. Then, in 2022, he quit. Today, he runs an organization called Leaving MAGA, which is its own community, complete with therapy sessions and billboard advertisements that reach out to MAGA people who are having questions. I've been looking forward to talking to you, so thank you, Rich, for joining us.
5: Yes, my pleasure. Thanks for reaching out.
4: Before we talk about the organization you founded, you wrote a book called One Betrayal Too Many, about your own journey in joining MAGA and then leaving 6 years later. Can you share a bit about your background and experience in MAGA?
5: You know, I come from a quintessential middle-class household. My parents worked a variety of public and private sector jobs. My parents were highly apolitical. To my knowledge, I don't think they ever even voted. So I did not grow up at all around politics. My parents were sports fans, and we talked much more about sports in my household than we did about politics and what was happening in the world. It was really in college where some of my political sensibilities started to form. And I spent all of my adult life before 2015 being a political independent, voting for third parties, including my very first time casting a presidential vote in New York was when I voted for Ralph Nader. And I spent the next many years believing that the two parties were the same and that democracy had failed most Americans and that elected officials cared mostly about their donors and the wealthy and the powerful. And when Trump came on the scene, I was not immediately enamored with him, but I did find myself over time nodding in agreement. And I was very much seduced by the burn it all down ethos of his campaign. And I felt like we needed a major status quo disruption. And he seemed like someone who was willing and able to obliterate the established political order.
4: What did you see as the established political order that you felt was not working for people?
5: You know, that's part of the story for me is that my support for Trump and MAGA in the beginning was not very well thought out. I remember nodding in agreement with then candidate Trump when he would talk about economic issues, for example, jobs going overseas, once vibrant communities that had been hollowed out because of outsourcing. And I felt like he gave voice to a lot of people who felt left behind by democracy and by capitalism. And, you know, yes, he came from the world of wealth and influence, and yes, he ran as a Republican, but I was very much attracted to his outsider status as someone without any government, military, or political experience. And I felt like that was the right person we needed for the job at that time. And I wound up working on the campaign. I did grassroots activist work. I wrote part of the call script that the campaign used for solicitation calls. I showed people where to get registered to vote. I recruited Bernie Sanders voters to support Trump. I was unapologetically all in. And the 2016 election, I felt that it just vindicated and validated so much of my beliefs and the work that I had done on behalf of the campaign.
4: So once he was president, you found yourself continuing in your work of putting out the message?
5: After the 2016 election, I got deeper and deeper into the MAGA community. It provided me a place of gathering and belonging and camaraderie. You know, as embarrassed as I am to admit this, I devoted time and resources to my MAGA activism that could have gone to my family and my business. I professionally produced a podcast. I produced dozens and dozens and dozens of episodes. I freelanced for MAGA Media. I was never paid for any of my work. I never asked for money. I had bylines in places like Fox and The Federalist and Real Clear Politics. I wrote for a site called WorldNet Daily, which originated and popularized the Obama birther conspiracy theory. I spoke at Trump groups. I was a donor of Trump groups. I sponsored them. I worked in the 2020 campaign. I made phone calls on behalf of the campaign. I donated to the campaign. I owned almost every hat that was available, all of them. So I was unapologetically all in. And I found a political community in MAGA that I had never experienced before. You know, as someone who was a third-party voter and always railing against a two-party system, I always knew that I was going to be on the losing side, but I still voted the way I voted out of principle. So it was a different feeling. It was intoxicating to be on the winning side and have these close-knit relationships that I had developed. You know, forget about taking a day off from MAGA. I never took an hour off, and I spoke to some of my fellow MAGA compatriots on a daily basis. We spoke, we communicated, we would message, we would go to events together, we would go to kid events, birthday parties, holiday parties, all of the activities that a family or close friends do. I did that with some of my fellow MAGA countrymen and women. I would go to Trump events and I would have attendees say to me, "Hey, Rich, I read your recent article," or "I listened to your latest podcast episode on the drive over here." And I felt seen and heard, and I felt respected and appreciated and validated. And a lot of people didn't feel that way when Trump came on the scene, and he was able to convince lots of people into believing that he was their voice and their advocate. And I came to realize that that isn't true. You know, that Trump is not a person who ran for president the first time or the second time to represent the forgotten man and woman.
4: When did you start to have doubts?
5: It was really, for me, my cracks really started to form in the summer of 2021. The COVID Delta surge was ravaging the country, and kids were getting sick, kids were befalling ill, they were dying from the virus. And while this was all happening, Ron DeSantis decided to platform COVID anti-vaxxers at a press conference of his.
4: At the time, you were living in Deerfield Beach, Florida.
5: Yes. And I have two small kids, and I'm not an anti-vaxxer. Ron DeSantis had been a vaccine proponent up until that point, and I did not understand why he was giving a microphone to people who were saying that the vaccine was deadlier than the virus and that the COVID vaccine changed your RNA. It really shocked and confused me. And after that happened, I did something that sounds very simple but was profoundly life-altering and changing for me, which was I started to diversify my news and information sources. And I started to slowly realize that so much of what it was that I believed turned out to be false, and that I had allowed myself to have been lied to and believe those lies. And perhaps even worse than believing of the lie was having crafted an identity and a persona buttressed by lies, falsehoods, and conspiracy theories.
4: That's such a big mountain to deal with. You said on your website that you describe it as your year of heaven and hell.
5: Yeah, for me, it was a year, dealing with, in a very liberating but painful way, the fallout from DeSantis, better understanding January 6th.
4: January 6th is another event that you grappled with.
5: Yes. After I diversified my news sources, I went and re-examined January 6th, which I never supported it, but I thought it was originally hyperbolized into a bigger deal than it really was by Democrats and anti-Trump Republicans and the media. I looked at the rioters and I remember thinking, you know, these people are harming our chances of a 2024 comeback. And that's what bugged me about January 6th when it originally happened. It wasn't that law enforcement were attacked with flagpoles and pepper spray and that people died that day. And then some law enforcement officers who subsequently died by suicide because of the trauma of that day. No, I was worried about harming our chances for a comeback. So I'm a little ashamed to admit that about how I responded to January 6th, but that's the truth. And I always feel that I need to be transparent when I recount my story.
4: So when you're going through the new news outlets and you're looking at it from a new perspective, how does it feel to read about January 6th with these new sources?
5: You know, I started to objectively dig deeper into what happened on January 6th, and I realized that not only was it not a minor event, but it was an actual attempt by the president to overturn a free and fair election. People can debate how culpable and complicit Trump may have been, but The fact is that January 6th happened in part because of the president's rhetoric. If he doesn't hold a rally at the Ellipse that day, then there is almost certainly no insurrection. And we now know, because of the January 6th hearings and other published reports, that he let those rioters do what they did for hours. And so after I started distancing myself and stepping outside of the right-wing media echo chamber, which said, oh, January 6th was just a couple of bad apples and it's not a reflection of MAGA as a whole. Well, the news sources that I was watching and reading were showing me that, no, it was actually something that the president directly contributed to. So I had a lot of late nights with just my thoughts and I in solitude as I was coming to better understand and going through a reckoning that so much of what I sincerely held as accurate beliefs turned out to be inaccurate. And as I was dealing with the fallout from Ron DeSantis platforming anti-vaxxers, knowing that kids were dying, understanding January 6th, the final straw for me was May 24th, 2022, which was the day of the Uvalde, Texas school shooting. I knew exactly, even though Trump wasn't in office, how he and the Republican Party would respond to that event. And they did exactly as I anticipated, which was calling for more guns and more access to guns. And I, as a firearm owner myself, found that to be insensitive and offensive. And it was on the day of Uvalde that I quietly left MAGA.

0: You are listening to Sprouts, radio from the grassroots, a weekly program bringing you local radio productions of global interest. I'm Stephanie Schubert with Pacifica Network, speaking with Rich Logis, the founder of the organization Leaving MAGA. Rich, you said you left MAGA on the day of the Uvalde school shooting. What was that transition like?
1: When people leave MAGA, they almost always do it quietly, like I did. But there was something that had been gnawing at me for doing it privately, because I'd always been so unapologetically public in my support for MAGA that I felt that I needed to reciprocate that and go public in my renunciation of the movement. And it was on August 30th of 2022 when I wrote a mea culpa. And in this article that I published, I said that I was sorry for supporting Trump and MAGA, and that I wanted to apologize to anyone I may have hurt with my words, deeds, and rhetoric. And the God's honest truth is, when I wrote that article and published it, I never thought anyone would care. I did it to close that chapter of my life. I did it for reasons of catharsis, and I did not do it for attention. But it turned out that people did care, and writing that article was going to dramatically change my life, and I did not realize that at the time. And I had people contacting me on social media saying, Rich, can you help me with my brother, my son, my parents, my best friend, my maiden of honor? You know, they're so deep in MAGA, I don't know what to do, I don't know what to say. And I was completely naive and oblivious to how many relationships had been torn asunder as a result of this movement that I'd been an active participant in. And I had to go through my own personal reckoning as I was recounting my story to people who were willing to hear it, that as a result of my vote and my activism, I was culpable and complicit. I had assisted the president in dividing the country. And born from all of that came this idea that I had, which was that if I left, there have to be others who also left. And that's where Leaving MAGA as an organization came from.
0: The Leaving MAGA organization is a place for people who are in MAGA and people who have relatives and friends of MAGA who need support.
1: Yes.
0: Can we reflect a moment on these dynamics that your organization is addressing? One is being a safe haven for people in MAGA who have left or are thinking of leaving, to help them deal with the turmoil, especially after leaving a place where they felt such belonging, just instant connection. You just have so many things in common with people right away.
1: It's like you've been friends for years.
0: And in this day and age of super tech and online, people are starved for that. And I can see why that would be so very attractive.
1: You know, people are dancing to the same music, they're wearing the same clothing, they're supporting the same leader. They have a shared enemy of Democrats and anti-Trump.
0: Nothing brings you together like a shared enemy.
1: Yeah, like there's, you know, the enemy of Democrats and progressives and anti-Trump Republicans. And, you know, we provide a pathway for people out of the extremism of MAGA politics by providing them a new community and a new home where they can be with others who, like them, went through the odyssey of being deep in MAGA and leaving. Because if we're going to look at MAGA as a community, which I believe is the best way to look at it, it transcends parties and politics and policy and ideology, and it gives people the communal need that we all have.
0: Another aspect you are addressing is the MAGA view of seeing people outside the group as the enemy, which you referred to earlier when you said you were first surprised that people outside the movement were dismayed that they struggled to communicate with MAGA friends and family.
1: You know, I write in my memoir, I write about a they in the book, and when I was in MAGA, I considered the they to be mostly Democrats. And these were people who were trying to abridge my rights and trying to indoctrinate my children, a they who were trying to take my guns, trying to replace white people with brown people and foreigners, they who were persecuting Christians, they who were trying to transform America into a communist or socialist country, which probably sounds familiar. And I believed all of this. You know, I thought that there was a devilish liberal and Democrat and progressive and leftist behind every tree. And I think, as coming back to the point of the they, when I was in MAGA, anyone who was not with us was considered against us. So even if you were 99.99% with us, if you were not 100% with us, you were 100% against us.
0: Mm.
1: You know, because I created an entire persona and identity based on being MAGA. It was my life. It was my obsession. I was addicted to fear and rage. You know, believing that everyone is against you kept me in these perpetual states of fear and rage and paranoia and despair and panic. And the media that I consumed affirmed and reinforced my addictions to fear and rage. And that's what we talk about at our Tuesday night support groups that we hold for friends and family of those in MAGA. Our support groups are actually based on the addiction model. And what we talk about is that people have a dopamine fight or flight reaction to threat narratives. So I always believed that I and my family and my country and my livelihood were always under siege by Democrats and liberals and anti-Trump Republicans and conservatives. I viewed all of them as not wrong and misguided, but existential threats to everything that I held dear. And that way of thinking and living is really traumatic. That militant worldview, it's why I suffered from these addictions to fear and rage. And it's why we come at this work with an approach of empathy. And when you're addicted to fear and rage, as I was, you're not really conscious of that. It isn't like I would read something or say something or go to a Trump event and say, wow, I'm satiating my addiction to fear and rage. No, I would, you know, and if you had told me that I was addicted, I would have scoffed at you and laughed it off. But I realized after leaving that I was. But I think that even though I'm not defending ignorance, mine or anyone else's, those in MAGA are surrounded by mis and disinformation. And I think that mis and disinformation is at a level of national crisis in America right now.
0: Yes.
1: And it's rife throughout the MAGA community, mis and disinformation. It's why there's, you know, if you talk to someone in MAGA, it's why it seems like there's two realities. You know, we're not agreeing on basic facts. There's a separate secondary reality that is not rooted in and based in basic set of verifiable facts.
0: Yes.
1: One of the many lessons that I learned in leaving MAGA is that all of us are susceptible to being influenced. What I realized after leaving is that there has been a multi-decade coordinated effort to dehumanize, vilify, and demonize Democrats, liberals, progressives, and leftists. And this propaganda and agitprop has been effective, it's been disciplined, and it's been consistent. And I think the reason that MAGA is an extremist group is because it encourages its adherents to dehumanize those with whom we disagree. And, you know, and the reason I'll come back to mis and disinformation, because as an example, when I was in MAGA, any information that even remotely refuted the pervasively held mythologies and beliefs of the community, it was shunned, it was kept out. And we're working on something at Leaving MAGA, which is going to be a media literacy program that we're calling Where Did You Hear That? And the idea of it is to get to the bottom, the root sources of where mis and disinformation beliefs come from.
0: So in introducing more critical thinking and where do sources get their sources and things like that.
1: That's right. And the sad part about the enemy aspect is that something that I have come to conclude, and I will die on this hill, is that the majority of Americans agree on the majority of issues. We have the same hopes and dreams and fears and concerns. We want economic opportunity. We want a safe and secure country. We want good schools for our children. We want high quality health care. We want affordable housing. But those who have found it lucrative to divide us keep us distracted from that fact. And I would say to those out there who have MAGA friends and relatives, we emphasize at our support groups that we don't expect attendees to have to change their MAGA identified loved one. We actually relieve attendees of the pressures of feeling like they can change their MAGA identified close friend and loved one, because no one can change another person. And I know that they're frustrated and exasperated. I would ask them to just stick with me on this and remain patient, because I do believe that many in MAGA have a red line. I think that for many in MAGA, there's going to come a point when there's going to be one lie or one betrayal too many. I'm of the belief that there are more than we realize amongst us who are in MAGA who are privately harboring doubts. I think there are more than we realize who have quietly left. And we need to give them a new home, a new community, a new place to go to. And that's what we're providing at Leaving MAGA. Because when you walk away from MAGA and you renounce the lies, falsehoods, and conspiracy theories, you become what I call a born-again human being. And as a result of doing that, you reclaim your agency, your individuality, and your empathy. It isn't just saying, I don't support the president anymore. To leave MAGA, you've got to repudiate all the lies and the conspiracy theories. And you also, as part of leaving, you need to build up democracy rather than tear it down. And the way that we do that is by making that continued case that we agree more than we disagree.
0: Thank you, Rich, for your insights. Tell us once more about your book.
1: Yes, thank you. So the memoir is called One Betrayal Too Many, Why I Left MAGA. Anyone who wants to communicate with us, we do read every message that comes through our website. If they want information on our support groups, if they want to read the stories of people who left, they can do all that at leavingmaga.org. And I would really encourage people to spend some time reading the testimonials of people who left. And I and all of them, we're all living proof that it's possible to change. I know that not everyone will change, but everyone can change. And we are the examples of those who decided to speak out. And as a result of speaking out, what I'm trying to do at Leaving MAGA is the continuing work of making amends. Because for me, I'm in this work for the long haul. And MAGA is going to survive

0: peace you can turn to. And if you're having those doubts, I want you to know that you're not alone.
1: Thank you, Rich. I appreciate your time with us today. It means a lot.
0: Thank you, Stephanie. It was good to be with you. Appreciate it.
1: That's it for Sprouts. Special thanks to our guest, Rich Logis, who founded the organization Leaving MAGA. His book, One Betrayal Too Many, can be found on his website, leavingmaga.org. Music you heard included Night Drive by Redford von Durenberg. 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

0: One pill can kill. Fentanyl kills 200 Americans a day. It accounts for 70% of drug overdoses in the U.S. Fentanyl is a powerful synthetic opioid that is up to 50 times stronger than heroin and 100 times stronger than morphine.
1: One pill can kill.
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This is your KYRS live and local calendar for September 25th to the 27th. 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Friday, Babes in Canyon and Friendship Commanders at the Chameleon, Royal Bliss at the Big Dipper, and the KYRS 23rd Anniversary Gala with Brandon Humphreys at the Downtown Spokane Central Library. 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Saturday and Sunday, Valley Fest with the Tamarack Ridge Band, Rusty Jackson, Nate Ostrander, and many others at Mirabeau Point Park. 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

Do you wish you could hear real conversations about how our little corner of the Pacific Northwest is making a big splash in our world? 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

0: Hey, hydrogen cyanide is used in chemical weapons. The Geneva Convention classifies it as a war crime to use it. But do you know what else produces this dangerous chemical?
1: Secondhand smoke. 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

This is your KYRS live and local calendar for September 25th to the 27th. Friday through Sunday, September stocked with Yeti the Weary Traveler, T Dodger, the Dirty Champions, and many others at Happy Meadows and Ford. Friday, Babes in Canyon and Friendship Commanders at the Chameleon, Royal Bliss at the Big Dipper, and the KYRS 23rd Anniversary Gala with Brandon Humphreys at the Downtown Spokane Central Library. Saturday, the Angela Marie Project, Atomic Jive, and many others at the South Perry Street Fair, EQ Records Block Party with Braden All Caps, Lucas Brown, Out of Sight, and others at 124 East Short Avenue, and Piper's Rush at the Big Dipper. Saturday and Sunday, Valley Fest with the Tamarack Ridge Band, Rusty Jackson, Nate Ostrander, and many others at Mirabeau Point Park. Sunday, Kathleen Kinney, Chris Stark, and Deanna Sarkar at St. John's Cathedral, Zonkey Jazz Band at Big Barn Brewing, and Matt Heckler at the Chameleon. 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
2: 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We're particularly interested in support on YouTube and Instagram because we have a lot of things in the pipeline, and your support on those platforms will go a long way. Now, we need you to stick around. It's going to be an interesting show today. We have to stretch our legs one more time, and we appreciate you giving us the grace to do so. For folks that don't know, Q and I have long considered ourselves to work in the allyship space. And so we're going to have some allyship conversations. Civic Cypher and our show, the QR code, are both examples of that. And so today we are going to spend the latter half of the show talking about the eight white identities. This is something that was put forth by Barner Hesse. I believe that's how I say his name. He is a college professor at Northwestern, I believe. And he has an interesting take on the different white identities and sort of a spectrum of where you fall on your either fully racist or anti-racist behavior. Somewhere in the spectrum is what, you know, he suggests most people fall in. And we're going to spend the first part of the show discussing something else we came across, things a racist might say. And a lot of people say these things. They don't know that they are racist. A lot of people say them and they do know. But in any case, we're going to make sure that we have those conversations in full. But right now, and as always, we like to start off with a feel-good feature. This one is some Ebony Excellence for you. Again, we're going to stretch our legs because this is a story we really think needs to be told. This is from the Baseball Hall of Fame, baseballhalloffame.org. In becoming the first Latin American ever elected into the Hall of Fame, Roberto Clemente's achievements on the field were often overshadowed for all he did off the diamond. Clemente became the second

0: player to have the mandatory 5-year waiting period waived to get into the Hall of Fame when he was elected on March 20th, 1973. Just months after his tragic death, the Baseball Writers Association of America proclaimed Clemente a Hall of Famer after holding a special election. Born on August 18, 1934, Clemente, the youngest of 7 siblings, found his love for baseball playing in the neighborhoods of Carolina, Puerto Rico, until he joined Puerto Rico's amateur league as a teenager. The Brooklyn Dodgers signed Clemente as an amateur free agent prior to the 1952 season, but the Pittsburgh Pirates selected Clemente in the Rule 5 draft following the 1954 season after the Dodgers tried to hide Clemente on a minor league roster. Clemente would debut in the big leagues in 1955 and play his entire 18 career with the Pirates, picking the number 21 for each of the letters in his full name. Roberto Clemente Walker collected a .317 career average. I hope I'm saying that right. Ranking in 3,000 hits, 4 National League batting titles, 15 All-Star appearances, and 2 World Series titles during his career with the Bucks. His glove may have been better than his bat, however. Known to have one of the best arms to ever play the game, Clemente is tied with Willie Mays for most Gold Glove awards by an outfielder with 12. Overcoming a near career-ending injury from a car accident in his rookie year and suffering from malaria during the start of the 1965 season, Clemente was the 1966 National League Most Valuable Player, amassing career highs in home runs and RBI with 29 and 119, respectively. On the final day of the 1972 season at Three Rivers Stadium versus the Mets, Clemente would produce his last regular season hit of his career, number 3,000. Often referred to as the Great One, Clemente spent much of his time during the offseason doing charity work and helping others. The 1972 offseason was no different. With much of Nicaragua devastated by an earthquake, Clemente planned a trip to help deliver aid to the victims. But Clemente's overloaded plane crashed off the coast of San Juan just after takeoff on December 31st, 1972. With his body never found, Roberto Clemente was pronounced dead at the age of 38. Since his death, schools, hospitals, parks, and baseball fields have all been named after Clemente in his honor. The right field wall at Pittsburgh's PNC Park is 21 feet high to recognize Clemente's retired number in Pittsburgh. Formerly known as the Commissioner's Award, the Roberto Clemente Award is given annually to a player who best follows Clemente's example with humanitarian work. Created in 1971, the award was renamed 2 years later following his death. It's a great example and a little bit of history for folks that don't know. We're all learning, and I hope that you found that story as special as I did when I discovered it. So, okay. Things a racist might say. I'm sure that we could come up with our own list because, you know, we have to encounter people like this, not just being black men, but, you know, even in the comments section, you know, there are people that have a lot to get off. But one of the things that come up that, you know, when people are, they feel challenged in their beliefs and they feel the racial polarization in their belief system is they say, I'm not racist. I have a black friend. Right. And I don't think people really understand that that's not a real defense. Now, Q, you often talk about, and this has been true for many years, but you often talk about black people who have this notion of their proximity to whiteness providing cover for their blackness, and mentally them doing the gymnastics to kind of rework their circumstances. They don't really even see themselves as black. They see themselves as some other identity. They acknowledge that they're black, but they see themselves as some other identity. And they almost start to sound like a racist white person in how they self-describe. And so this idea that a person might have a black friend, you know, that very easily could be the black friend. And so I know you've told the story many times of the people that are like too woke and too whatever it is. But just bring our listeners up to speed on sort of this person, this personality that you've encountered. We've both encountered.
1: I'll use a different example.
0: Okay.
1: Because it's less about proximity to whiteness is what I'm learning day by day. Especially because white supremacy wasn't even created for white people. I worked at a place where I had a colleague that I reported to. And I guess in the corporate hierarchy, because I reported to him, he was kind of my boss. Except I tried to make one thing very plain to him when I was interviewing for the job. Like, it was a requirement that you never speak to me or treat me like you're my boss. Because I'm your senior in this company. I'm your senior as a man. I'm 7, 8 years older than you. You just started at this company that I've been at for 5 years. So I'm coming into this role to provide assistance, training, and cover for you. The company thinks enough of you for you to be somebody I report to. So that's all fair. That's not my decision to make. However, you don't get to treat me like you're my boss. We shook hands. He said yes. He did not keep that promise. But one thing I noticed before it got to a point where I decided, okay, I can no longer work with this person, is I would bring up things to him that made his job harder. Constraints, obstacles, limitations, pitfalls. And because he felt like I was attacking a system that he was a part of, he would jump in to defend that system that was setting him up for failure and that would judge him for failing. So I'm in meetings with him arguing against him on his behalf. Because in his mind, I'm an underling. I'm a smaller person than him. I'm less significant. I'm less important. I just work here. He saw himself as part of that infrastructure. So when I pointed out problems with that infrastructure, he took it personally and would defend it, even though those things were set up to assure him that he wasn't successful. That's what I'm seeing with some Black people. They're so a part of this capitalist system.
2: There it is.
1: Capitalist system that has used white supremacy as its vehicle to successfully convince tens of millions of people to vote, organize, argue, fight, and scream against their own best interest. This is what I think we're witnessing. It's not even proximity to just whiteness. It's proximity to power, proximity to access, proximity to money, proximity to the idea that I could be as successful as this person that I'm fighting for. Even though I'm fighting against someone that I care about or that cares about me, that wants to see me be successful. And this system has proved over and over again that that's not what it wants. Forgive me for that long-winded response. But no, living that in real time gave me a better way to describe that to the listener.
2: Yeah, no, that was perfect. Now, do me a favor, because you made a statement, and I think that for our listeners, I'd like for you to stick the landing here. You said white supremacy was not created for white people. Now, I know what you meant when you said that, because I know where the landing is. But for people that didn't know where that ends up, can you finish that sentence?
1: Race as a social construct in general, that before 500 years ago didn't exist.
2: Uh-huh.
1: Right? So whiteness or white people were created to serve the white supremacist system, not the other way around. Mm-hmm. So white supremacy was not created for white people. They created white people so that it can serve this system that would keep poor, low-skilled, low-IQ white people subservient to a system that worked against it just as long as they could feel like they belonged to that system.
2: There it is. That was
1: so it's a cruel, evil, genius thing that someone did hundreds of years ago that never stopped working.
2: Yeah. Yeah. So I think that part is like so important. White supremacy was not created for white people. It was created for rich white people.
1: Those who have power and capital have always had the access that they need.
2: Sure. Now, absolutely.
1: When brought head to head, the white person wields that white supremacy sword.
2: There it is. Yeah.
1: To, okay, now you're my subservient. But in general, capitalists created a system that protects capital at the expense of people.
2: Sure. That's very fair. And then white supremacy kind of tweaks it up a bit. And And the result is that people, let's say voters in this country, end up pointing at each other and immigrants like, you know, we're all the problem. And instead of pointing up at, you know, the capitalist superstructures and the white supremacist superstructures that exist as a result of that. All right. Another thing a racist person might say, a black person agrees with me. Again, these sometimes people say these things and they try to provide cover. I want to share something that circulated a lot online. The first time I came across it, actually, I think I might have been visiting Q at a university a long time ago. You might remember this, or maybe I was, I don't know. But in any event, we were at the school together and there was a woman there and she and I got to talking. And she was a white woman and she had a crush on Q. But the way she was talking was kind of a little odd, right? She spent too much time talking about his like genes, not in a good way, but like in a, like, he's attractive, so I'll take his genes because he's so attractive, something like that. I wish I knew her name, cause I'm sure you would remember her. Anyway, she and I got to talking and then the conversation got into like, so you think Q is attractive despite his race is basically what she was trying to say. She tried to defend herself and she pulled up a video. This video has existed for a long time of Morgan Freeman. Morgan Freeman saying he was being interviewed and some gentleman asked him so how do you feel about, you know, maybe it was about Black History Month or how do you feel about black something? And Morgan Freeman says, I just wish people would stop talking about it. Just stop talking about it. Pretend like it's not there and then it goes away. Something like that, he said. Now, to the untrained eye, Morgan Freeman looks like the blackest, most, you know, whatever, that many people will encounter. He's aged, you know, he's an older gentleman. He's played the role of God. I mean, he's just has this impression in people's minds. So if Morgan Freeman says it, it must be true, right? You shouldn't have to worry about race, blah, blah, blah, this, that, and the third. And so I had to remind this woman, like, hey, so Morgan Freeman has been wealthy for decades. Morgan Freeman has not seen the world from this vantage point in a very long time. That's not to say that Morgan Freeman is wrong, but I don't imagine that Morgan Freeman's opinion on this particular subject represents what would ultimately be the majority of the black human beings that inhabit this planet, what those people feel. He is an outlier, and I can point to these reasons why he might have a view askew. You know what I mean? Like, he's famous, he's wealthy, he's been so for decades. He's, you know what I mean? Like, he's a very different type of person. I don't imagine he's studied these things. I don't imagine he knows how deep these things go. He's an actor, and God bless him, that's art. But there's people that have a very scientific approach when it comes to this sort of stuff, right? So the fact that a person has a black person that agrees with them, they can find a Candace Owens, they can find a whoever, pick a name, it doesn't matter. That doesn't excuse your belief, your racist belief. A lot of black people will provide you cover because of their proximity to opportunities. They want to keep those opportunities coming in. Income, Candace Owens, I believe, is a great example of that. And 100 other reasons. Now, we have a long list, so I'm going to give this next one to Q. Things a racist might say, all lives matter. Q.
1: There's an interesting thing that happens in the world that probably wouldn't happen today. Because once upon a time, racist people wanted to be perceived as decent. They still don't like being called racist, even while doing very racist things, but they're not as ashamed of the things that they do and say, or that they used to do and say behind closed doors, now as they once were. And that once were was, you know, 6 years ago. when the phrase, and I always like to delineate the phrase from the organization, not because the organization is bad in any way, but an organization, just like a figurehead of a movement, centers on that thing, and then it can be diluted or turned into a bad thing based on the actions of that organization. Black Lives Matter has always been a statement. Before it was a trademark, before it was an organization, before it was a building or a house or a whatever, it was a movement. But that movement born from a statement of someone simply trying to reaffirm that Black people have value, that our lives matter, that we're worth being alive simply. Not Black lives are better, not Black lives are more important. Black lives matter. Stop taking us away from our family. Stop snuffing us out. Stop erasing us from the world as if we have no worth. We matter. We have value. And racist people didn't want to say, no, they don't, because then they'd be so obviously racist. So instead, they said, well, all lives matter. Which on its face was said in bad faith. It was not said to reaffirm the worth of all lives. It was said in opposition to the idea that Black lives had worth. And in case you're wondering, very, very recently, some thugs killed two white people on camera in Minnesota. Not a single All Lives Matter person said those words, because that was never their mission. All Lives Matter was never actually a thing. It was only ever said and repeated and put on t-shirts and put on signs as opposition to the idea that Black lives had worth in this country. All Lives Matter sounds polite. It sounds inclusive. It sounds like the type of thing. Why wouldn't you agree with that? Don't all lives matter? Of course they do. But when the fire department is called, it doesn't spray water on all the houses in the neighborhood.
2: Amen.
1: It goes to the one that's on fire.
2: Yeah. All right. Well, there's another one that we come across quite a bit. Things a racist might say. He must have done something wrong / he should have complied. So this one, Q and I, we cover police shootings. We cover abuses of power, governmental overreach, and the like. And one of the things that Q doesn't like that I do is I provide a lot of grace for, okay, let's say you're right. Let's say you're right. Let's say you're right. And then I try to whittle it down to where you're actually wrong. And Q will push back and be like, no, they were wrong the whole time. This was a racist person that did a racist act. It doesn't need to be more complicated than that, Ramses. Longtime listeners know this has been long been our relationship. The reason I get into the weeds is because I want to make sure that these people, I think logic will work sometimes, but I want to make sure these people don't weasel their way out of it using tricky camera angles and you know, dead men tell no tales, that sort of thing, right? So they can spin whatever story that they want. The most improbable, implausible, but not impossible explanation ends up being these police officers' vindication. And the public just moves on with their lives. My job has long been to point out the fact that you don't treat white folks this way. And then later on, it became you wouldn't treat a dog this way. And if you did treat a dog this way, then people would be out in the streets demanding for your job and for your head. Where I'm going with this is that with the amount of data that we've studied, we both recognize that there's no such thing as he should have complied. He must have done something wrong. You know, that's, let me not say there's no such thing. There are certainly instances where people you know. But what I mean is that that's not a defense of police's actions at all. And the thing that we've always been insisting on is that the police play the game fair across the board. And so when a person says, well, you know, he must have done something wrong. He's running away. He's, you know, we've seen instances. I know personally, I know if the police were chasing after me, I would want to run. I haven't done nothing wrong, but they have guns and I don't have guns. And police be killing people. And Ramses ain't never killed nobody. Ramses don't, like if a fly comes into my house, then he just here. I'm not going to take his life. You know, he's on his journey. He's doing his thing. You know what I mean? I hope I shoo him out. You know what I mean? But that's not my way. This idea that people will blame the victims after they're dead and always take cover for the police, even though we see these police being overly aggressive. It'll be 6-8 police officers on one person. It just shows that people lack humanity. They lack empathy. And this idea that black people are criminal is just kind of the de facto setting. And this is why this is one of the things a racist might say. Another big one that we talk about a lot is what about black on black crime? Q, why don't you reflect on this one?
1: Again, I don't do well with people who operate in bad faith. And that's where Ramses extends grace that I don't. Because this is something I even hear black people say. And I heard a black man articulate this in a way that I know would dupe a lot of black people into agreeing with him. Because his position was, how come our lives only matter when they're taken by a white person? Why are we giving them so much power? That was a brilliant way to sway opinion to your side and to not even have to provide follow-up, because it's a straight jab, straight punch into the emotion of black people, calling out our worth in opposition to that of the person that took our lives and assigning the worth to the person that took our lives instead of the life that was taken. The type of thing that would add, that would cause you to counter-react and like, yeah, how come our lives only matter when taken by a white person, when that was never what we were saying in the first place? How come black lives don't matter when black people kill black people? Are there two different questions being asked there wrapped in that same paper? Right? We're going to start with worth. What black people are saying, especially when you're talking about black on black crime, which is typically called out in the face of a white person, typically law enforcement, killing an unarmed black person. Well, black people kill black people all the time. Well, yeah, so do all ethnic groups. That is a proximity crime, typically in response to someone causing you harm or threatening to do so. Those are typically the people that live where you live. So that's how that happens with all ethnic groups across all places, all over Earth. It's only ever called ethnic group on ethnic group when we're talking about black people. Most people of every ethnic group are killed by people of that ethnic group. The criminals where they live are similar to them. In most countries where it's far more homogenized, everybody there is the same ethnic group. So it's all that group on that group crime. It's not an actual thing, though.
2: Exactly.
1: Right? It is a trick used to once again take away our value. You guys kill each other all the time. Why is it a big deal when we do it? But hearing a black man say it that way, same premise, flipped language, made him sound like an authority on it. Second is, in most cases, if a black man is caught on video killing another black man, that black man is going to jail. That white cop on camera killing a black man gets suspended with pay, sometimes fired, rehired by another agency, and or even when district attorneys or attorney generals decide to pursue charges, because sometimes they get immunity, And the law will say, well, there's nothing to see here. We're not even going to pursue criminal charges. The sentencing is so light that it's insulting. Our problem has always been with accountability. We understand that people do bad things. But when Black people do bad things, they're held accountable for it. When white law enforcement officers do it, they are almost never held accountable for it.
2: And I think that's another thing that I want people to bear in mind when they might say something like he should have complied, or, you know, he must have done something wrong. He deserved it. Because, again, the idea that it's like you're guilty before proven innocent is asinine and racist. The idea that police are blameless is based in often the idea that policing upholds white supremacy, and people, they would not project this as a conscious thought. It's a subconscious thought as a result of propaganda, the subtle influence of police theme media, where the police are always the good guys over a lifetime. And the fact of the matter is that there's a lot of racism in the ranks of the police in this country. Another thing a racist might say is, I don't see color. And I'll try to wrap this up. No one's ever wanted you to not see color. Color is like, if your eyes work, even colorblind people can, you know, the meaning behind it is that I don't see your race. Everybody can see your race. Everybody is gifted with sight. And we are different races. I have all this big fluffy hair. I look different from, you know, Maggie. Maggie has different hair from Ace. You know, like, these people are all different. So the idea of not seeing color is not fair, and it's not really an excuse. It doesn't like provide you any color. We want you to see the color. We just don't want you to hold it against us. And then, of course, this idea of leaving the past behind, don't bring up slavery, or why don't you get over slavery, that sort of stuff. It's insulting. And it's, I think, intellectually dishonest, because you need the past to frame the present. And Black people's present requires a lot of framing and context. And slavery is a part of the story, for better or definitely for worse. Stick around. We'll be back with more after this.
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3: 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And we need you to stick around a little later on the show. We're just going to be talking about the 8 White Identities by Barner Hesse. I believe that's how I pronounce that name. And we're going to share some content from Slow Factory Foundation and Hue Magazine / Medium. So without further ado, let's get into it. Told you it was a special episode. All right. So again, Q and I have worked in the allyship space. We've had conversations across this country, many, many conversations with people. Well, they ask questions and they listen to our responses. Just because we've been diving deep into these stories, into these studies, into this data for years. So when we came across this 8 White Identities, you know, we've known enough white folks who've been able to ask these questions, and people who are genuinely interested in becoming better people, becoming better allies, and really trying to lean into their fellowship with other races. You know, there's some people that believe that this is a worthwhile endeavor, that this path is true to their nature and consistent with their nature. And those are my kind of people. So again, when we came across this, this list by Barner Hesse, we thought, okay, well, let's see how it feels. So first up, this is, well, I guess it's first up, but it's, I guess it would be on the bottom of the list, but this is the first one on our list that we're reading. White supremacist.
2: And the definition here, clearly marked white society that preserves, names, and values white superiority. So you know what this is. These are the loud ones, the obvious ones, but the thing is that their existence allows the rest to feel not that bad by comparison, right? So let's say you're a person that just simply prefers not to do business with black people. You're a person that prefers to, hey, I'm going to walk on the other side of the street because my head's been pumped full of crime statistics with no context and whatever. And I have a generally unfavorable opinion of black folks. But as long as they stay over there and I stay over here, we're fine. These people are the folks that allow you to feel like a decent person because you're like, hey, I'm not a Nazi. I'm not wearing a hood. I just, you know, stay in my lane, that sort of thing. But indeed, these white supremacists are at the extreme end of the spectrum. And this is something that has long been very dangerous and very problematic for black people. And there's a lot of these people. There always have been a lot of these people. And it is white folks that provide them cover. It's white folks that allow them to get their black jokes off and to continue to spew racist language and racist ideas unchecked, that it's those white folks that allow these white people to continue to wreak havoc on this great American experiment. With this administration, more of these people have been empowered than at any point in modern history. So they're actual white supremacists in government. I remember we talked about the Young Republicans. They were espousing white supremacist rhetoric. Elon Musk espouses white supremacist rhetoric. It's a long list. I mean, anybody that's been paying attention knows exactly what I mean. And now their trick is to say, oh, the left calls everything white supremacist. Well, that's because everything is white supremacist in this administration. And, you know, when it's a spade, you don't call it a frog. You know, you call it a spade. So that's white supremacist. White voyeurism. It says, wouldn't challenge a white supremacist, desires non-whiteness because it's interesting, pleasurable, seeks to control the consumption and appropriation of non-whiteness, fascination with culture. An example being consuming black culture without the burden of blackness. And then another example here with white voyeurism, the fascination with non-whiteness, so long as it's entertaining. You love black art, music, culture, but won't challenge white supremacy because it might cost you something. So again, these are the people that the white supremacists, the bona fide white supremacists, are providing like a little bit of grace for these white voyeurist people, because these voyeurists can point to the white supremacists and say, hey, I'm not one of those guys. I'm a decent person. But these white voyeurism folks, based on my understanding here, are the people that will, you know, they will eat Mexican food. They will celebrate Cinco de Mayo. They'll call it Cinco de Drinko. You know, that type of person. They take their trips to Mexico, you know, across the border and have fun for their whatever vacations that they're on. And then they come back and they're super pro ICE, super, you know, get all these illegals out of the country, that sort of thing, right? So they will partake in the culture, unlike a white supremacist. They will take everything that they can, but all the burden, they're like, no, we don't want any of that. We don't want none of that stuff. So they're just outside of that white supremacist circle. I don't want to talk all these, so maybe you want to take the next one or offer some thoughts on that one.
1: Before you move on, because you used a very, very specific example set there.
2: Okay.
1: There's plenty of people who bump Kendrick Lamar.
2: Okay, it's a good example.
1: Hip-hop, mm-hmm. Who their entire aesthetic is based on the millennial Black American, the most influential people in the history of Earth, that are also not allies, that are not co-conspirators, that do not show up for us, that shrink in moments that would require them to stand up. And often these are people who have positioned themselves as friends out of convenience, out of coolness. Because, I mean, let's face it, who's cooler? You know what I mean? So it's not just, you know, celebrating Cinco de Mayo. It's rapping every word to the last Kendrick release and bumping Not Like Us at your corporate events. But when it's time to go outside and stand up for people that don't look like you, don't think like you, don't pray like you, don't love like you, you're nowhere to be found. Yeah. And so that's part of that kind of warriorism position as well. It's not just, you know, those who were shouting, get the Spanish off my TV while eating tacos, watching the Super Bowl. A lot of people wrap themselves in blackness and don't show up as well. So I didn't want to make that so singular. White privilege. How many conversations have we had about this one, Ramses?
2: All of them. Many times.
1: This one, much like defund the police, makes me cringe every time I say it, because it implies that the person on the other end of it, on the receiving end of it, has had a great go at it. And if that person hasn't, they can dismiss this idea of privilege on its face.
2: Yeah.
1: I'll read the definition and then I'll speak more about it. You acknowledge that racism exists, but you still operate under the comfort of whiteness. You critique it, but you don't dismantle it. Your investments, social, financial, and professional, still reinforce the status quo. We know a lot of these people.
2: Yeah.
1: And the best people from this space, though they might not be beyond it in scope, at least acknowledge it as a thing, no matter their place in life. Because white privilege does not mean you had a great life and you're rich. It just means that being white has never worked against you ever. That you can say things like, I'm not political. When Ramses and I show up in a space, by the nature of our skin, politics is forced on us.
2: Yeah.
1: Because for the entire existence of this country that we live, work, and raise our kids in, our skin color by itself has been a strike against us. Before we utter a word, before we present a credential, before they check our resumes, there's this thing where you are able to benefit from this system while you sleep, just because you're alive and white. And that's a hard thing to acknowledge, because it makes people feel guilty and uncomfortable. People don't like feeling guilty and uncomfortable, so they push back. And they get trapped in that circle of trying to justify and or prove that their life has not, that in their life they have not experienced any such thing as white privilege. So I've never loved how we say it, even though I know exactly what it means and they do too. It's an easy logic circle to get caught in.
2: Yeah.
1: If you're a person that has not in your mind benefited from this system, you live in a trailer park, you're making $30,000 a year, you got three kids, you can barely live. What white privilege are you talking about?
2: Yeah.
1: So yeah, that one, every time I hear the word white privilege, I kind of cringe a little bit. And a good friend of ours wrote a book called Black Privilege, which I think is also misleading. So yeah, there's that, man.
2: I want to tie that into the defund the police thing too, because like white privilege, defund the police, the I guess the marketing, the phrase is such an alarming thing, and it lacks a lot of context. It's too easy for a person to hear it and go to an extreme example that doesn't reflect kind of the spirit or the thrust of the saying. Again, white privilege, defund the police. These things are very complicated, and require a little bit of explanation. But if you just hear it on its own, like you said, for white privilege specifically, you just think, oh, I'm born with some sort of coupon that, you know, gets me $1 million on my 18th birthday or something like that. And everybody knows that's not true, but it sounds like that. And when you try to engage a person, even a person at this level of their, you know, their white identity, if you try to engage that person by saying, hey, so you have white privilege, they immediately dismiss the conversation. They don't engage. And the truth is they don't have to. It's very easy for white folks to live a white life, especially if you have money. You don't have to be around. No black people, see no black people unless you want them to cut your grass and get off your land, you know, or at the grocery store, whatever. You know what I mean? That's rarely true for black people. If ever, even rich black people, you got to come down some white folks street. You know what I'm saying? And of course, if you're not rich, you're working for some white folks. You're interacting with the police or the judges or teachers or doctors or whatever. But, you know, for white folks, it doesn't have to be their reality. So if they dismiss this conversation just because you mentioned the term white privilege and then you never get a chance to educate them, hey, listen, white privilege is you getting to start at zero. You get to start at the starting line. That's the privilege. You get to run a fair race with no hurdles on it at the starting line. You're not starting 20 feet back. That's born black. You don't have hurdles on your race. That's being maybe LGBTQIA. You're not starting with one shoe. You know what I mean? That could be, you know, born with some sort of health issue or, you know, who knows? Whatever the case is, you were born as often as makes no difference. You know, healthy and white in America, you can just run a fair race. Good luck and Godspeed, but you're not having to get creative to run this race. You're not, you know, and then you're going to end up ahead based on, you know, the data. And so, again, for people not to even engage in that conversation, it kind of challenges those of us that have been pushing for a more equitable world. For people that thought that, you know, DEI was a good idea. I'm one of those people. I'll always think that. Who wouldn't want a diverse, equitable, and inclusive workplace or school? Who wouldn't want that? You know, and it's these sorts of people, these white people that can just live a fully white life that push back against diversity. They push back against the idea of equity. I did everything on my own. You do everything on your own, not even acknowledging that it's an entirely different race that we have to run. And inclusion is just another word for diversity to those folks. So they got their mind made up and then they got their guy in office and then here we are. All right. Another one of the white identities. Let's go into this. White benefit. This one, sympathetic to a set of issues, but only privately. Won't speak or act in solidarity publicly because benefiting through whiteness in public. And some people of color are in this category as well. In short, you feel for the cause, but only when it's convenient. When it's time to show up, to put something on the line, suddenly it's not the right time. Now, I feel like, and I invite you to add to this, I feel like there were a lot of well-intentioned people during the time of Dr. Martin Luther King Jr. that would have probably fallen into this category. Now, I know that after his death, his reputation was sanitized and he became a saint. But during his life, he had a very low approval rating from white people and from black people, unfortunately, when he was alive. The country had just a very negative view of him. And it wasn't until after he passed again that everyone started to see, wow, this guy really made a lot of sense. This guy was nonviolent the whole time. This guy really wanted us to have this country that really worked for everybody. And, you know, this is the sort of person that we should call a hero. But when he was alive, I feel like a lot of people fall into this category. And again, these are people that they feel for the cause, but they're not going to put their skin on the line. You know, they might vote a certain way, but they don't want their face shown in a protest. What if I lose my job?
1: They I think more people probably fell into this category after Dr. King died. Because, like,
2: okay, you said, all right, tell me that.
1: His approval rating was not high when he was alive. And moderates did not present in this way, I don't think, until after he died.
2: Okay, it's, you might be right. Yeah.
1: Similar to George Floyd, we got pushback from people with regards to law enforcement killing unarmed Black people before and after George Floyd. In that moment, though, it was impossible to be in the middle. I think back then, moderate didn't mean empathetic to the point where you even cited or would call out things that were wrong happening against Black people. I don't think this version or this definition existed yet until post I have a dream.
2: Okay.
1: Post the marketing of the sanitized I have a dream Dr. King message that came after him.
2: All right.
1: Just my point of view. I didn't mean it
2: is
1: right.
2: No. I the thing is, I've come across this and I've spent a little bit of time with this, but I'm no expert here. I think that what I was thinking was that these were the people that, because Dr. King still had a national stage, he still had a significant following. There was a lot of white people that supported him, but
1: that's my point, though.
2: Go ahead.
1: But that's my point. They were outside. The white people that supported him were outside. When you look at those pictures on those bridges, all those people aren't Black. Even all the people in the front aren't Black.
2: Yeah.
1: Like, there are white people present back then. I just don't think there were any sneaky supporters back then. We saw the pictures 20, 30 years before Dr. King, 40, 50 years before Dr. King, okay, of them same people that are now adults as kid at picnics, smiling at grandma and grandpa hanging from the tree behind them. So I don't think we had gotten post that to the point where there were moderate kind of ally Black people. I think the white people that saw it wrong at that point saw it wrong out loud.
2: And then they became white benefit after the fact.
1: Yeah, progressively.
2: Okay, I go with that.
1: We haven't proven any of this. We didn't research this. That's just a theory.
2: Yeah, that's all it is. We're just having this conversation. But let's move to the next one. White confessional. This one says some exposure of whiteness takes place, but as a way of being accountable to people of color after and seeking validation from people of color. White confessional. You started talking about race, but mostly as a way to prove you're different from the other white people. You seek validation from historically underestimated communities for your awareness, rather than using it to actually shift power. So this feels maybe like performative. The performative types, the people that let the batteries die in their bullhorns in 2020, the people that were outside, when we had those protests, and then when the numbers started to dwindle, they were like, I've done my part. These aren't the people that are like, hey, where are we at? Are we burning these buildings or what? That's what I can see, you know, based on this. These are people that kind of have a more of a surface level understanding of kind of the social dynamics at play in this country. And again, they're wanting to make sure that they're good with Black folks and Hispanic and marginalized people. As long as you know I'm good, but they're not like, hey, y'all, let's all burn it down. You know, because I know both of these types of people. Right. I don't want to say any names, but, you know, everybody's on their journey. You want to say something?
1: No.
2: Okay. All right. Let's move to this one. All right. Right. White critical. Okay. This one says take on board critiques of whiteness and invest in exposing/marketing the white regime. Refuses to be complicit with the regime. Whiteness speaking back to whiteness. White critical. You actively critique whiteness and refuse to be complicit. But here's the kicker. What are you doing with that critique? Are you dismantling structures or are you just pointing them out? So again, now we're getting a little bit closer to a person that is like being really active in creating and shaping a world that is more inclusive and more equitable for all of its inhabitants. And again, for all of these steps, I want to make sure folks know this is a journey. So no matter where you fall on this, you can grow in your allyship. We've talked to everybody on this list.
1: And I think it's important, Rams, is not to be hypercritical of people in these different stages, because this person, that's critical. And it's interesting reading these definitions, because critiques of whiteness, I don't like when it's worded that way. And I guess it's because I'm not one of them people that think that being white is inherently an evil or pejorative.
2: Yeah, no, well, I don't think that either.
1: I think that it should be the critique of white supremacist infrastructure.
2: That would sound a lot better, yeah.
1: Systems of whiteness is like, in that phrasing, there are people who are critical of blackness as a whole. And as a gross generalization, we think that's ridiculous.
2: Yeah, yeah.
1: Whiteness, I don't know.
2: Yeah, yeah. So watch this. Once upon a time, I might have been 19. I lived across the street from the blondest haired, bluest eyed, freckle faced, most Brady Bunch woman. And she had her Brady Bunch family. And she was such a kind human being. And her dad and her mom, they were such good people, right? Everybody's welcome. These are kind of people that will go to the Dr. King March every year, right? And she and I would talk about race quite a bit. You know, this is at the time I was going to school. Dr. Westenberg's my teacher. I'm the president of the Black Student Union, all this sort of stuff. So it would come up. We'd talk about it. And she's white as a ghost and pretty. So she's got the world at her feet. One day we're having a conversation and she acknowledged the reality of circumstances. She had done her reading. She knew history. She knew context, you know, all this sort of stuff. Just a good, kind person. But one day she said something. She was like, in the middle of a conversation, of course, she was like, well, Ramses, you know what? I don't want to misrepresent myself. I am proud to be white. But I think that there's a lot of things that white people, a lot of areas where white people can grow. But what stood out, of course, is that she said, I'm proud to be white. And I was like, wait a minute, were you ever questioning whether or not you could say that to me? You should be proud to be white. White people have done amazing things for the world, the same as black people, the same as Hispanic people, the same as, you know, Asian, you know, pick a person. We're all here together. What would the world be without white folks? We love white folks. You don't have to like tiptoe around saying that you're proud to be who you are. That's who you are. That's just the whole thing. But at this moment in time, there's white folks with this power and this control, and they need to recognize that this system is shaping these outcomes. This is not a moral failing on behalf of black people. It's not a moral failing on behalf of Hispanic people. It is a failing of capitalism that is creating impoverished people that then results in criminality and all the other things that ail a society. But it is not just an inherent morality, a failure of morality transferred from generation to generation on the melanin molecule. You know what I mean? So in any event, that's not something that we ever would talk about. All right, let's move on. We got a couple more. White traitor. Let me just read through these. A white traitor is someone who actively refuses complicity, names what's going on, intention to subvert white authority and tell the truth at whatever cost. Need them to dismantle institutions. If you're a white traitor, you refuse complicity. You call out your own people. You understand that white comfort is not the goal. And then a white abolitionist. It says changing institutions, dismantling whiteness, and not allowing whiteness to reassert itself. A white abolitionist is someone who is working to dismantle institutions that uphold white supremacy. If you're a white abolitionist, you refuse to let whiteness reinsert itself in more palatable ways. You are doing the work, not just watching the conversation. So again, there's a spectrum here. if I had to write a spectrum, it probably wouldn't be eight different tiers. And of course, it would sound very different, but I get sort of what this is attempting to do. And of course, this person has probably studied this specific thing.

0: I think that a lot of people can do that. So we'll leave it right there.
1: Would like to thank everybody for riding out with us today. 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
7: This is your KYRS live and local calendar for September 25th through the 27th. Friday through Sunday, September stocked with Yeti the Weary Traveler, T Dodger, the Dirty Champions, and many others at Happy Meadows and Ford. Friday, Babes in Canyon and Friendship Commanders at the Chameleon, Royal Bliss at the Big Dipper, and the KYRS 23rd Anniversary Gala with Brandon Humphreys at the Downtown Spokane Central Library. Saturday, the Angela Marie Project, Atomic Jive, and many others at the South Perry Street Fair, EQ Records Block Party with Braden All Caps, Lucas Brown, Out of Sight, and others at 124 East Short Avenue, and Piper's Rush at the Big Dipper. Saturday and Sunday, Valley Fest with the Tamarack Ridge Band, Rusty Jackson, Nate Ostrander, and many others at Mirabeau Point Park. Sunday, Kathleen Kinney, Chris Stark, and Deanna Sarkar at St. John's Cathedral, Zonkey Jazz Band at Big Barn Brewing, and Matt Heckler at the Chameleon. 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
8: How long have you been in there? 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
3: This is your KYRS live and local calendar for September 25th to the 27th. 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Friday, Babes in Canyon and Friendship Commanders at the Chameleon, Royal Bliss at the Big Dipper, and the KYRS 23rd Anniversary Gala with Brandon Humphreys at the Downtown Spokane Central Library. Saturday, the Angela Marie Project, Atomic Jive, and many others at the South Perry Street Fair, EQ Records Block Party with Braden All Caps, Lucas Brown, Out of Sight, and others at 124 East Short Avenue, and Piper's Rush at the Big Dipper. Saturday and Sunday, Valley Fest with the Tamarack Ridge Band, Rusty Jackson, Nate Ostrander, and many others at Mirabeau Point Park. Sunday, Kathleen Kinney, Chris Stark, and Deanna Sarkar at St. John's Cathedral, Zonkey Jazz Band at Big Barn Brewing, and Matt Heckler at the Chameleon. 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

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Help me! I'm trapped inside this box and can't breathe. Help me! Nah, just kidding. It's me, Rusty Lewis, host of Rusty's Radio Funhouse. Are you ready to have some fun for today? I sure am. I could use some fun. I haven't had some mandatory fun in such a long time. And who better than to have some mandatory fun than Weird Al Yankovic? Alright! Woo! Here's a song that I would not recommend to play while you make out with your girlfriend, especially the loud, gnarly, belching sound effects his ex-girlfriend at the time made. Baby Likes Burping on KYRS, Thin Air Community Radio.

KYRS, Medical X Spokane. Hi, I'm Rusty, and you're not. You just heard Weird Al Yankovic with a tender love ballad, Melanie. Aww. I have to go through your garbage just to learn more about you. Stalker! Stalker! Nah. Weird Al is actually a good guy. He would never stalk or let alone go through someone's garbage just to learn more about them. He'd use the internet. No. Before that, you heard his first official hit parody, My Bologna, parodying the Knack's My Sharona. Wonderful times. And the rest is history. Coming up next is Kraftwerk's Telephone Call on KYRS. 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
1: Morning.
2: Well, what you got?
1: Well, there's egg and bacon, egg, sausage and bacon, egg and spam, egg, bacon and spam, egg, bacon, sausage and spam, spam, bacon, sausage and spam, spam, egg, spam, spam, bacon and spam, spam, sausage, spam, spam, spam, bacon, spam, tomato and spam, spam, spam, spam, egg and spam, spam, spam, spam, spam, spam, spam, bacon and spam, spam, spam, spam, spam, spam, spam, spam, spam, spam, spam. Or lobster thermidor crevettes with the bolognese sauce served in the provolone manner with shallots and aubergines garnished with truffle pate, brandy and a fried egg on top and spam.
3: Have you got anything without spam?
1: Well, the spam egg, sausage and spam. That's not got much spam in it.
3: I don't want any spam.
4: Why can't you have egg, bacon, spam and sausage?
3: That's got spam in it.
4: Hasn't got as much spam in it as spam, egg, sausage and spam, has it?
3: Could you do me egg, bacon, spam and sausage without the spam then?
1: Yeah.
3: What do you mean, yeah? I don't know.

0: Viking Vikings. You can't have egg, bacon, spam and sausage without the spam.
1: I don't like spam.
2: Shh, dear, don't cause a fuss. I'll have your spam. I love it. I'm having spam, spam, spam, spam, spam, spam, spam, baked beans, spam, spam, spam, and spam.
3: Spam, spam, spam, spam, spam, spam, spam, spam, spam, spam, spam, spam, spam.
0: Baked beans are off.
2: Well, could I have her spam instead of the baked beans, then?
0: You mean spam, spam, spam, spam, spam, spam, spam, spam, spam, spam, spam, spam, and spam?

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1: 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Boo's is located downtown on Howard Street, near the carousel, just on the block from their other store, Atticus Coffee and Gifts. KYRS, Medical Spokane. Rusty's Radio Funhouse is here, banging away on some music for all of you. That's right! What your listening ears just heard was Monty Python with their classic spam skit.
2: What do you mean, eh? I don't like spam.
1: Before that, you're Dick Two-Ton Baker with I'm a Little Weenie. Wow, first was hot dogs, and now the next is spam. A cavalcade of meat. Meat. I'm sorry if I offended those who are vegetarians or vegans. It's just, you gotta have meat somewhere up on there for protein. Whatever. Oh, well, I guess they all can't be zingers. Right now, it's time for R.E.M. along with Andy Kaufman, quote-unquote, and Tony Clifton with a sweet little number called This Friendly World. Oh, yes. This could truly be a friendly world when it wants to be. However, it's always a friendly world on KYRS, Thin Air Community Radio.
3: Hi, Michael.
4: Hi, Andy. Thanks for joining us. Do you want to sing a song together?
3: Sure. Is it a sweet song?
4: Yeah, it's real sweet.
3: Okay.

0: Don't you think so, Michael?
1: Yep.
0: Oh, yeah? What's so friendly about it? This was Tony Clifton, and I demand a part in this song. I'm just a part of the movie as H-Guys are.

KYRS, Medical Expo Camp. Well, hello there, everybody. It's your pal, Rusty. You just heard the late, great Robin Williams as the genie from the beloved Disney's Aladdin with his song to the main character himself, Friend Like Me. Aw, nostalgic memories. Can you imagine having a friend like Robin Williams, especially as the genie? Wow. What a friend indeed. Is a friend indeed? No, I just worded it wrong. Before that, you heard Andy Kaufman's wrestling theme. Wow. How many people do you know have their own wrestling theme? I don't. And now for something completely different. Here's the Evil Dead trilogy, starting off with the first movie, The Evil Dead. The ultimate experience in grueling terror. On KYRS, Thin Air Community Radio.

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1: KYRS, Medical Lake Spokane. Welcome back to Rusty's Radio Funhouse, everybody. You just heard the great Joseph LaDuca with the scores from Army of Darkness and Evil Dead 2, Dead by Dawn. Not only my life has a soundtrack like that. Groovy. Hell of the King, baby. Time for a collection of the Mighty Giant songs, beginning with Mr. Me, Story of My Life, on KYRS, Thin Air Community Radio.

KYRS, Medical Expo Can. Yoo-hoo, it's me, my name is Rusty, and you just heard a few more of the Might Be Giants tunes, such as Everything Right Is Wrong Again. And before that, you heard Mammal, something that'll come in use while learning in school. Alrighty then, kiddies, it's time for the Three Stooges, starting off with their theme music from the mid-1930s. Oh boy, on KYRS, Thin Air Community Radio.

KYRS Medical Expo Camp, 88.1 and 92.3 FM. Unfortunately, this is going to be the end of Rush's Radio Funhouse for today. But not to worry, I ended on a good note. A couple of them, actually. The Curly Shuffle by Jump in the Saddle and Pop Goes the Weasel from the classic Three Stooges short, Punch Trucks, where Curly goes ballistic in a full-blown boxing mode while listening to Larry playing Pop Goes the Weasel on his fiddle. Originally, it was supposed to be Stars and Stripes Forever that makes Curly go caca cuckoo, but they needed something in the public domain, so they chose Pop Goes the Weasel instead. Good times. We got time. What the hey? Here's a little song called Space Age Love Song that has nothing to do with anything for today's themes. But I Like It by A Flock of Seagulls on KYRS Thin Air Community.

KYRS, Medical Lake Spokane, 88.1 and 92.3 FM, Rusty's Radio Phone House, is kaput for the day, playing you Space Age Love Song by A Flock of Seagulls. Aw, not them again. Nah, I had nothing against them, though my dad didn't like them for some reason. They all can't be zingers. Well, folks, until we meet again, this is your old pal Rusty telling y'all goodbye. And remember to do me one favor. That, my friends, is to do the new karaoke for me. Karaoke!

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3: Oh, what's this? 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
7: This is your KYRS live and local calendar for September 25th through the 27th. 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

going to be highlighting some of the presenters and the organizations that are going to be present tonight at this evening's 23rd annual KYRS Gala, starting at 6 p.m. So we're going to talk about that. Give us a few more minutes and we'll be right with you.

0: Hey, guys, sorry for the delay here. Just waiting on a few more folks to step in. 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We are running a little last minute here on, we made some kind of last minute changes. Just making a quick announcement here, by the way. You're listening to So Did You Hear. I'm your host, Federica, the host of the talk show in which I explore what's happening in culture today and how it impacts us in ways we might not imagine. And yeah, we usually start at 3 o'clock. We had a guest. I initially had a guest who planned to be here representing Thrive International. Sadly, we had to reschedule, but we're working on getting that set up for you guys next week. So we also are, we're kind of changing direction a little last minute here, as so happens sometimes on the station. But we have an annual gala happening here at the studio tonight, starting at 6 p.m. It's KRS's 23rd annual gala. So we are going to highlight some of the folks who are going to be present there today. And this is a very improv show today. So, you know, we're just going with the flow. I know you guys here are working on getting things set up, so I don't want to try to hold you guys too long. Do you need to finish? Okay, we're all set. Perfect. So yeah, this is a go with the flow kind of show today, as sometimes happens. But here we have the host, a co-host of El Puente, who is a fellow programmer here at KYRS, and she'll be assisting with the event tonight. She's going to talk a little bit more about it. So, yeah, go ahead. You are alive. Oh.
1: Yeah. Well, thank you for having me. I know it was kind of one of those like, hey, so I appreciate it. Yeah, we're having our gala. It's tonight at 6:00. So for those that are coming, thank you so much. And for those that weren't able to make it, that's okay. We're going to try to go live on, if you're following me on social media, it's going to be essentially the little moments, right? So maybe when we're watching live music or during the auction. So we'll have that live for everybody to be present, even if you weren't able to make it this time. But there's going to be a lot of fun things. So we're going to have music. We're going to have kind of a surprise little, I want to call it a play, maybe. No. Actors, right? It's going to be something really cool. That's kind of a little bit of a snippet that I'll give. Then we're going to have dinner. We're going to have, of course, a good time, conversations, connections. And then there are a lot of donations and donors that have come forward during the gala. So thank you so much to everybody. There's so many right now, just the ones that I have off of the top of my head. Maria's Taqueria, thank you so much. They're located in Spokane Valley. We also have a few others, such as 888 Studios. Beauty Studios, let me make sure I say it correctly. 888 Studio Beauty were also big donors in this, so thank you so much. And they are located over down Division, so really near us and local. We also have a photographer that's going to be present, and they're going to be capturing all the moments, and they are also donors, so we really appreciate that. And that was also going to be, I want to make sure I have all these names right, so I'm not butchering anything. So one of the photographers that donated is going to be Elegance Power Studios. Thank you so much. And then we have another donation from our photographer that's going to be capturing some beautiful moments. And they are, let me just, Picture Perfect Visions. And so they're going to be doing the thing. And of course, we also have Mother Wolf. They are a donor. They do a lot of things around the community and life coaching, all the good stuff. So they're going to be present. They're going to be here. They're going to be having a great time connecting with all of the people in the event. Thank you so much for the donations. And thank you for all of you listening. You know, we're here because of you, for the community, for us. And, you know, this is one of many events that we're going to go ahead and kind of bring to fruition, right, throughout the year. So I'm excited. I'm excited to see everybody having a good time and to see, you know, feedback. Feedback is always welcome. So super, super excited for it.
0: A lot of stuff going on. And this is, I think KYRS is 23rd year doing this, right?
1: Yeah, so 23.
0: It's been for a long time. So thank you for that really awesome introduction and overview of the event. Now, as a gala, you know, you've said we work with some donors here. Mm-hmm. And then, of course, this is a benefit in auction, auction. So tell us a little bit more about who the benefactors are here. What does that look like?
1: So the benefit coming out of, you know, this all the donors, the beautiful donations, is the community. It's the radio station. It's KYRS. It's all coming, you know, full circle back to the station that's for the people. So, you know, I think the beneficiaries out of the events that we're having and the donations is the community, truly, honestly, right? Because we're able to provide, you know, these conversations, and we're able to be there for the community and for the KYRS community. So,
0: yeah. And of course, these, you know, we say this a lot during our fund drives, and I think it's nice that we're doing something a little bit different with the gala. It's a little more engaging.
1: Yes.
0: But yes, you know, as a community run radio station, we are completely donation funded, which means nobody owns us or can tell us what to do.
1: That's right. So, yes.
0: And that is a big deal in today's current political media environment. So that's, I mean, I think that says all it needs.
1: Enough said, doesn't need to be explained if understood. Yes, definitely.
0: But yeah, so it's I'm excited to be able to talk about this a little bit more, because I actually, you know, I've been with KYRS for, I've been doing this show for what, since 5 years now? Since
1: wow, 25? 5 years. Yeah. Okay.
0: That's the show's taken a lot of turns since then. You know, it's taken a lot of, it's evolved over time. But, you know, I for some reason or another, have never been able to be present during the galas. And it's a little sad for me.
1: But,
0: it sounds like, you know, it's going to be a fun night. I see there's going to be live music, drinks, food. So I heard you mention Maria's Taqueria. Is that who's providing food?
1: No, actually, Maria's Taqueria is going to be a donor during the auctions, right?
0: Okay.
1: So they're donating. And so the person that, or the nonprofit that I believe is donating, World Feast Kitchen.
0: Oh, Feast World Kitchen.
1: Feast World Kitchen.
0: I've had them on my show before.
1: Their food is amazing. I remember when I went the first time they opened a few years back. Amazing. Amazing. I moved out of Spokane for a little bit, so I haven't had the chance to go back to all the restaurants I love since I've been back, but I'm glad I'm finally getting back to tasting a little bit of the food, you know?
0: Yeah,
1: I'm excited. So it's going to, they're going to have options for everyone. So we have vegan, we have gluten-free options. So that way everybody is able to participate, have fun, have their bellies full. Cause I know I get hangry. So you never know. People are running, you know, and they're going from work to, you know, an event, or who knows, maybe the day just goes past and we don't eat and we need something, something.
0: I'm terrible with that lately. Forgetting to eat. It's awful.
1: And then I
0: wonder why I don't feel good. And it's like, well, I've eaten two applesauce packets and a power bar today, and it's 6 p.m. So
1: you know what? I love me some good applesauce, though. I love me some good applesauce.
0: It's an underrated hack for if you need a quick snack on the go and you tend to forget to eat, which I often do. I buy the little applesauce packets, and they're for children. They're for kids. But it's perfect because I can just stuff them in my purse with a power bar or something. And if I happen to like not have time to eat or forget to eat, it's just right there. And
1: yeah.
0: And it's not, you know, I'm not reaching for chips or something like a junk food, but Yeah, you know, just a little life hack.
1: I eat my kids' snacks, so, you know.
0: Fair enough.
1: It's snacks for all. Food. It's food is food. That's right.
0: So, we have some few other guests joining us today here. But before I know you have to leave in a little bit, but
1: yeah.
0: I'm going to introduce our joining guests here, who are also participating in the gala this evening.
1: Beautiful.
0: Get your mic on. Okay, mic is on. Hi.
1: Hello.
0: For being willingly kidnapped and taken to the studio.
2: I was absolutely kidnapped, and when you asked, you just say yes.
1: Oh, I can do it.
0: Yes. So, by the way, this is the show. So did you hear? I'm the host of the show, Federica. This is a talk show where I talk about different cultural trends and how they impact us, and I try to look at them in kind of creative ways and examine why they might matter more than we think, or you know, just do a little hot take on what's happening. So today is kind of a free for all. I had a guest who was supposed to come, who had to reschedule, and now we're just kind of, you know, we're improvising here, so that's why you were kidnapped, and thank you for being so forgiving of your kidnapping.
2: Yeah. absolutely. Thank you for that introduction. I have listened to your show before.
0: You have?
2: I have, yes. Oh, I'm so happy to be here. My name is Arjul, and I'm on the gala decorating committee, among other things these days. and I brought a whole bunch of flowers to decorate the room. There's a couple of beautiful, like, autumn-inspired...
0: Love it.
2: I'll say bouquets, but really we just shoved them in jars.
0: I love... That's actually, I think, one of my... more recently, my favorite, like, decor themes when it comes to plants. Or, like, home decor. I'm not... I love plants, but I am terrible at keeping them alive. So I love a good, like, dried flower bouquet setup that is, you know, it kind of goes with the fall vibes. I can do that, and because it's real plants, but I don't have to worry. But I can manage to keep maybe three plants alive at the same time. More than that,
1: that's good though. You're still keeping some alive, you know.
2: Yes, that's great.
0: It's better than nothing.
2: It helps to have friends who are farmers, which is what I did. I went out to their farm and got all these flowers.
0: Oh, perfect. Yeah. Yes, for real.
1: We appreciate you for that. I'm excited to smell the flowers.
2: Okay. Yes. Oh, my God. It was intoxicating smelling them when I was stuck in my car with them.
0: Oh, I love that.
2: Both on the drive out there, which is like an hour west of Spokane, and back in. And then tonight with them already prepped and in the vases. It's just... You gotta go, stick your nose in them.
0: There's scientific, scientific observations that being near plants and smelling flowers, being around greenery improves our mood. You know, it boosts those happy chemicals in our brain. It's deep within us. You know? It's not just what's the word I'm looking for? Metaphorical or allegorical. It's like, it's actual science.
2: Yeah, it is.
0: Isn't that cool?
2: Yes, it is. It's very cool. I love it.
0: So, I don't know what your guys are both, what your timelines are like. You have a show to go set up. So do you. So, to kind of keep respect for everybody's time, I wanted to turn it back to you real quick to ask about El Puente and the show. Cause I think, it was a long time ago, but I did. I think I had the other host on my show a long time ago. Uh-huh. So it's kind of a fun opportunity to reconnect.
1: Yeah.
0: Here, and tell me just what's been happening with your side of things and the show.
1: Yeah. So I was fortunate enough to reconnect with Rafa after so long, and he was like, "Hey, I'm looking for a co-host," and I was like, "Oh. Let's do it," you know? So I was introduced to El Puente, and ever since, it's been great what we're doing. is building a communication for the Latino community, because mm-hmm. we don't have a Spanish radio station. And so a lot of our mm-hmm. Older communities, maybe they don't know how to navigate Facebook, Instagram, these news apps, right, that we do have on our phones. They rather not. They mm-hmm. rather listen to it on the radio. Maybe their vision isn't the best or whatever the case is. So their main form of news is information is through our show. Even if it is once a week, even if it is 2 hours just for right now, it's, I mean, huge. During, you know, the unfortunate fires that happened not too long ago in the summer, people that were affected, we were able to transmit that information. We were able to provide those resources. We were able to provide maybe that voice that they required at the time that maybe wouldn't have been there mm-hmm. if El Puente wasn't there, right? And so it's something big that I feel like El Puente is on air. Because it's for our community, but not only for the Latino community, but it's for every single community, right? Mm-hmm. If I do word of the day, I didn't last week, but if you want to learn a word of the day, you know, we do it in English, we do it in Spanish, we learn a word every day, and there you go, like, it's the thing. So we're doing just a lot of community involvement. That's what we're, you know, wanting to do. Mm-hmm. Tomorrow, actually, we're going to be at Liberty Park. So we're going to be setting up at 9 a.m. We're going to be from 11 to 1, I believe. We will be live. So we will be broadcasting live. And we're going to be at the Mercadito at Liberty Park. And so that's through Latinos in Spokane. And they do, they provide food and supplies, things of that sort. You do have to sign up. You go in, you know, you stand in line, you sign up, you do all the things. But they're, that's for the community. Mm-hmm. It's an event for the community. By the community. Awesome. So there's a lot of things that are built for the community, for everybody to be involved. You know, it's targeted for our Latinos community, for our Latino community, since we do represent Latinos, but it's for everyone, not just Latino community. You know, we are all one big community. So yeah, there's a lot of big things, of course. Rafa, he's the mastermind behind El Puente, mm-hmm. but I love to just, you know, be a part of it and continue to grow it and, you know, laugh here and there and hopefully spread that laugh around. So
0: we need it to survive, honestly.
1: Yeah.
0: But it's fortuitous that we ended up doing this show like this today. So yeah. You hopefully have a chance to kind of get the word out there about what you're doing tomorrow. That's great.
1: Thank you. Yeah, I appreciate you having me. I know it's super last minute. You're like, hello? No, I'm just kidding.
0: Honestly, though, I think sometimes these shows are really fun. When I just kind of do like walk-by interviews, it's usually for this show, like if we're tabling at an event or something, and mm-hmm. Dana will just start pulling people in. Dana's our station manager, for those of you who don't know. We'll start pulling people in, and it's just like, hey, who are you? What do you do? And mm-hmm. and it's kind of fun, you know, it keeps you on our toes.
1: Yeah, definitely.
0: Keeps me and on my toes, at least.
1: All the time. I know, me too, earlier. That's why he was like, come on. I was like, okay.
0: man on the street style interviews. So,
1: yeah.
0: But yeah, you're great. You're well-spoken. I can tell you've been on this.
1: Thank you.
0: I appreciate you. On the air for a while. And thank you for sharing about what you're doing and the organization and all the fun stuff happening this evening.
1: Well, thank you for having me.
0: You are free. If you need to go back to work, you are free. You're unkidnapped.
1: Thank you.
0: You're no longer my hostage.
1: Thank you. I don't know if I even introduced myself. My name is Sammy. Hello.
0: You just went through the whole show without introducing me. I'm so sorry. As a host, that's something I need to work on, is remember to introduce people by their names. And like, I'm also personally really, really, really, really bad at remembering names. So I have to write your name down at the beginning of the show. And I didn't get to do that at the beginning of this one. So I'm sorry.
1: No, you're totally okay. I thought about it. I was like, I didn't even say my name. And they're like, who is this? I was like,
0: this is Sammy, the co-host of El Puente. Mm-hmm. We haven't, you know, that hasn't been clear yet. Her name is Sammy. Yes. She's the co-host of it. And what day of the week is your show?
1: So it's every Monday from 2 p.m. to 4 p.m. But remember, you can always listen to us online on your archives and kyrs.org.
0: Heck yeah.
1: Thank you so much. Yeah. I appreciate you, Federica.
0: Thank you.
1: Thank you. Thank you for having us.
3: Thank you.
0: Yeah, thank you. I've got more questions for you.
3: Wonderful.
0: Over here. And did I give you an opportunity to say your name?
3: My name is Argel.
0: Argel. That's right. Yeah. Okay. I'm now like, I don't, whose name did I mention, whose name did I not? I won't keep you as a hostage too long. I know you have work to do.
2: No problem.
0: I'm curious now, though, because you mentioned you've listened to my show. So I don't often get feedback from listeners directly. Like, you know, it's kind of hard sometimes. We don't know who's listening to our shows all the time, what they think.
2: So, yeah.
0: I'm curious, like, what drew you to the show? Oh, I want to hear your ideas a little bit.
2: Oh, yeah. Well, I love the idea of keeping up with a variety of things that are happening in the community and the culture. And I try to stay in touch with most of the programs. I don't personally know you yet, but I do try to listen to most of the programs. I've been a big fan of KYRS for a very long time, and I'm a former programmer. So,
0: oh, heck yeah.
2: Yeah. So I've always got my radio station on my mind.
0: What show did you used to do?
2: What show was it? Oh, I was a former co-host with Mike on Earth Matters Now.
0: Oh, I remember. Yes. I missed that show.
2: Yeah.
0: That's too bad. I was already, I guess, doing my show back before that show concluded, but that was for a while.
2: Yeah. Laura took over my place and they're still doing the reporting for an hour now. I think we used to do it for only a 30-minute show because it was like coming in on my lunch break type of a setup.
0: Gotcha. Well, is there anything about the gala that you're excited about that you want to share so I can release you to go to be free?
2: Yeah, you know, I'm really excited about the entire setup. It's really looking beautiful. The decorations are kind of dreamy and classy, and the flowers are gorgeous. There's a lot of amazing items up for auction, and a lot of it is art-based. There's a lot of paintings. And, you know, plus like Mike always brings some kind of kayak or river trip. So there's a couple of those too in the live auction. Oh, I don't know the whole thing. I'm looking forward to it.
0: I want to know what's being auctioned. That's what that was going to be my next question.
2: Oh yeah. So many things. There will be a full program. You can check, like, a catalog basically was printed of them. I don't have it memorized. There's truly so many. No. Somebody has an amazing quilt. I'll say that.
0: Dana, do we get a catalog of the auction items?
4: Yes.
0: He does?
4: And I brought a guest in.
0: Yes, I see.
4: I would like to just meet Lily, so yeah.
0: Yes, I see. Dana has also brought me another hostage for the show. Thank you, Dana. Thank you so much for joining us. You are free to go if you would like, if you need
2: to. Thank you for having me. I'm excited to get my mic time once again.
0: Yes. Well, you're welcome anytime. Like I said, I like to bring on a variety of guests on the show. My show, I take a kind of a wide angle approach to talking about culture, and I focus on kind of three pillars, or I try to focus sometime on sociopolitical issues, movements, and highlighting organizations doing advocacy work and community work. And then I also love talking about intercultural exchanges and culture clash. I kind of like that. Ooh, okay, awesome. We have the silent auction item list here now. And then I talk about pop culture a lot. So,
2: yeah.
0: You know, I take a wide angle approach, and I like it. You know, if you have any ideas of things you want to talk about, you're welcome to reach out to me and come back on the show sometime.
2: Cool. Thank you.
0: You're
2: Thanks
0: welcome.
2: So much.
0: Well, you are free to go, my dear.
2: All right.
0: And thank you for your time.
2: Yeah. I look forward to seeing you again.
0: So, I have a new guest here. Sorry that you were brought here so quickly, probably.
5: No worries.
0: My name is Federica.
5: Hi.
0: Nice to meet you.
5: Nice to meet you. I'm Lily.
0: Lily. Awesome. I'm guessing you're involved with the gala setup as well.
5: I am not actually. I'm a student at Gonzaga University.
0: Okay.
5: Yeah, so one of my journalism teachers put me in touch with Dana. Yeah.
0: Oh, okay.
5: And I came down to meet him, and he said, "Do you want to be on air?" And I said, sure.
0: Oh, so is this your first day here?
5: Yes.
0: Oh my goodness, girl.
5: Yeah, I know.
0: Trial by fire. Well, okay. Sorry.
5: No.
0: To throw a curveball at you.
5: Thank you for letting me
0: But also, that's really actually pretty awesome. So you're a journalism student. Is that yours? Is that your major?
5: My major is digital media production, so just anything within the audio video production realm. But yeah, I'm taking a journalism class as well, just to get in the mix. Yeah.
0: Okay. Well, this is fortuitous. Then you get to step right in the hot seat. I guess we're gonna step right into the action.
5: I know.
0: That's really interesting. I could have a lot of things to ask you about. I didn't study journalism outright, but that's kind of what I'm finding myself going back to as a career. And I did study, I studied international political science, so a lot of that was also focused on digital media, media studies in general, journalism, et cetera. So
5: yeah, super cool.
0: There's a lot of things I could pick your brain about. And now if I had more time to, if this weren't a spur of the moment interview, I'd probably have something really well structured, but we're going to go with the flow. So what year are you?
5: I'm a junior this year.
0: Okay. Mm-hmm. How's it going so far?
5: It's going pretty well, honestly. Yeah. At Gonzaga, you have to live in dorms for the first 2 years, so it's my first time off campus, but it's going pretty well.
0: Nice. Yeah. I want to have you a little closer to the mic, just because sometimes, by the way, this panel, all of these are just the noise.
5: Oh, gotcha.
0: This soundboard, for those of you who are listening, you've never seen a soundboard, it can look really intimidating with a lot of buttons and dials, but they're all just basically volume dials. And so I'm trying to make sure everything sounds good. I mess up all the time. It's okay.
5: Gotcha.
0: But that's good to hear. I lived on campus all 4 years when I was in college, but I went to a very different. I went to a small private school in Florida called Eckerd College.
5: Oh, okay.
0: And most people lived on campus, and I honestly was good with it. But by the end of it, you're like done. I get it. So, it's good to hear that, you know, maybe it's nice to have a little bit more freedom.
5: Yes, definitely.
0: And with your studies, is there a specific, like, type? I know you said digital media, like, is there something you want to do with that specifically?
5: I'm definitely more into the audio side of it as opposed to the video, but both are very cool. But I love, love, love music, and I'm really fascinated by production and music production in general. So hopefully one day I can do something with that. Right now I just do, we have like a college radio, so I do that as well. I just have like a little music hour once a week, but yeah, something in more behind the mic.
0: Behind the mic. Gotcha. I was going to say you seem comfortable in behind the mic. So it seemed like you must have some experience already. Which makes total sense, but music production, okay, we could talk a lot about that as well. is there a specific kind of music production you're talking about?
5: I love hyperpop, electropop, just anything in that realm, dance music, all of that.
0: Girl, we gotta hang out, because that's my entire, I also, aside from doing this show, I'm a music journalist.
5: Cool.
0: I work for, I don't know if you're familiar with, I don't know, I'm supposed to say the company name on air. it's a publication based in LA, they are online a lot. You'll probably see them if you're on Instagram, but we cover electronic music events and do interviews and do event reviews and things like that.
5: That's
0: so
5: super awesome.
0: I feel like, we could have a lot to talk about there.
5: Yeah.
0: So, okay, so do you, like, DJ on air?
5: I don't, like, actually mix anything on air, but, yeah, I mean, I'm just picking out the music. This year, we actually, so the way we used to do it was we could stream music, on air, like, off of any music platform, but obviously that's illegal, and now that we are, this summer, we made the change to be part of Gonzaga's, like, official student media, so we are no longer doing that, so now we have, a digital library of, like, CDs that have been ripped, so it's gonna look a little different this year, but I'm excited.
0: Interesting. You know, I've heard there's one of the trends in music right now, especially among fan bases of different music genres all across the board, but a return to physical media.
5: Mm-hmm.
0: Which I'm curious to see how far that goes and how long it goes, but I definitely understand the idea behind it. And for those of you who may not be familiar with this, it's just the concept, I think, especially younger people, people around college age, young Gen Z, millennials in particular, intentionally opting out of a subscription service streaming for music and returning to buying physical media. And the driving forces behind this, from what just kind of what I've gathered from what I've heard, is, well, it's number one, streaming. Well, number one, AI, avoiding AI music.
5: Yeah.
0: Because
5: yeah.
0: That's been a, it's a huge, it's just, I'm just going to say what I think, tell like it is infestation of AI music on streaming platforms and like Spotify. And it's kind of crazy to think, like, sometimes I think with Spotify in particular, there's music that is produced by artists that don't actually exist, that is all AI produced.
5: I didn't even know that.
0: Yeah, like fake artists, like or AI artists, putting that with very heavy air quotes. But yeah, there's a real concern about this, and especially from, I think, from an artist's perspective. And I've heard a lot of artists really be very vocal about this, that it really undermines their careers, human creativity, their art. So I see a lot of folks responding by rejecting streaming services and doing digital buying. When you buy a CD or a record or something, a physical piece of media outright, you know that that is benefiting the artist directly, not some streaming platform, the middlemen or the AI. Platforms. And then also, which I actually heard this on a podcast I was listening to about this topic list last week, but and I haven't even thought about this. Digital media, like when you, the thing about digital media, like streaming platforms, is if that's what you use to consume all your media, you actually don't own anything.
5: Yeah, that's actually very true. I never thought about it that way.
0: Right? Isn't that crazy to think about? But it's true.
5: You don't have like your own collection.
0: Your own collection. Yeah. It takes a subscription service being canceled, or you know, say something, whether it's film or music. The more everything switches to subscription, the less we actually own.
5: Yeah.
0: That's and can really be taken point. Away at any moment for any reason. So, and with physical media, that's it's a backup. Isn't that was really eye opening?
5: Yeah, that's actually a really good way to think about that.
0: So, yeah, I think I might start doing the same thing. I know I have my own ethical issues with Spotify that I unfortunately am still using, and just trying to like find better alternatives for where I can put all my music. Right?
5: Yeah.
0: Yeah, it's a weird, rapidly changing world.
5: It is.
0: But I'm curious. What are you like most interested in when it comes to things? Are there any special topics of interest you want to focus on in journalism, whether it's music or something else? You said, since you want to get more mic time, or you want to try, you or at least you mentioned you want to try kind of being on the air and speaking. What are your ideas around that? What is it that you want to talk about?
5: I watch a lot of like streamers and reaction streamers, like people listen to albums and things like that. And I feel like maybe like breaking that down kind of and doing something similar where maybe we go through a full album and kind of review it as you go, or even parts of it, or maybe like a certain artist and kind of talk about their production style and why it works or why it doesn't, and just what I personally like and what I don't like about that. But
0: with music, right? So you'd listen. Oh, see, so you're doing like a review, a live review,
5: something
0: essentially
5: of that sort. Yeah.
0: I like that idea. So instead of it, it's kind of similar to what I do, except I do it in writing.
5: Okay.
0: For some of my assignments, but with my company, because my main role there is a writer. I do some social media stuff, but I prefer to be behind the keyboard lately. But I think there's something incredibly innately engaging about a live reaction, which is why those reaction videos are so popular.
5: I definitely have to be with an album I haven't heard before, but maybe rework that model if it is something that's like one of my favorite albums that I want to break down or something.
0: Mm-hmm. Are there any artists or albums that come in mind?
5: I really like Charlie XCX's new album.
0: Yeah, I only listened to a little bit of it.
5: Okay.
0: Charlie XCX, of course, is a huge cultural phenomenon these last couple of years. Mm-hmm. What kind of vibe would you describe it as? Because I've only gotten to listen a couple of songs.
5: Definitely, probably like in the realm of like, she's getting more into rock music now, but definitely used to be dance music. It had like lots of like experimental pop elements, but now it's definitely like has more of a rock turn to it. But I think she's still like in the pop realm as well, because I mean she just dropped a song with Madonna,
0: right?
5: It was super cool, but that was definitely, I would say, pop or electropop.
0: She's had an interesting career trajectory just over the last couple of years, creatively speaking. Because I mean, just what, a couple of years ago we had Brat, the huge
5: Brat Summer,
0: the green neon Brat signs everywhere, and that album that was very dance music heavy,
5: very.
0: Which of course I enjoyed because that's kind of my favorite area of music. Although, I also like a lot of other hyperpop. How would you describe the genre of hyperpop? Because I think it's easy to get confused when we talk about music genres, I think. I'm trying to think of a way to describe hyperpop that makes sense to someone who isn't familiar with that genre or with like electronic music or pop music that much.
5: Yeah.
0: Which is kind of hard. It's tough.
5: I'm like, I'm not an expert, but I think of hyperpop just as bringing out those pop elements and really like focusing on, I don't know, just maybe less of the vocal and more of the electric gain that you get.
0: Google says.
5: Yeah, let's see.
0: Google says basically hyperpop's a maximalist, high energy microgenre of electronic and experimental pop music that takes mainstream pop tropes into an exaggerated, surreal extreme.
5: Yeah.
0: So I can't say the word on the radio, but I. What's the word I want to say? Bad girl pop music.
5: Mm-hmm.
0: Like,
5: yeah.
0: You know, bad girl energy.
5: Yeah.
0: I can't say, you know what I'm trying to say.
5: I know what you're getting at.
0: Yeah. Okay. But yes, so it's very high energy, like bouncy, bright power, like in your face.
5: Mm-hmm.
0: Very fun genre.
5: Yeah. So. Yeah.
0: I would love to hear some of your samples sometimes if that's something you're ever open to.
5: Cool.
0: If that's ever something that you actually want to do on the air too.
5: Yeah. No, yeah, I definitely, here. I mean, my professor just put me in touch with you guys here and I showed up, didn't know what to expect today. So I'll definitely workshop something. Come back, yeah.
0: Surprise, surprise, you're on the air. Exactly. I'm asking you questions.
5: That's
0: You've
5: all
0: right. been hijacked and... Well, thank you for being so gracious, actually, coming on here so last minute. So you plan to start your own show here? Is that
5: the thought? I think eventually, yeah, a few weeks, month here, yeah.
0: Cool. Well, hopefully, only this is a chance for me to kind of hype you up when you decide to start your show.
5: You.
0: I'm excited to see where it goes. I would actually, and if you're ever open to it, on a day when we're not winging it like this, but I have some time to talk, I would love to have a conversation about the state of of journalism, because I have always wondered. One of my biggest things sometimes when I think about my own education was if I should have invested more in learning journalism versus learning about journalism, but I never took any journalism courses except for in high school.
5: Right.
0: But, you know, I've been kind of coming back to it and learning about it organically, learning, you know, kind of the ropes, if you will, organically, and teaching myself and also having, like, mentors, not through school. But I'd be so curious to hear about what it is you're learning, what is being focused on today. Because I do regret this. I kind of convinced myself out of not taking journalism when I was younger, because the overwhelming message at the time was like, journalism is dying. It's going away. It's a dying degree. You're never going to get a job with it. And it was like, you know, that was 10 years ago, more than, well, by the time when I made the decision to go to college, that was more than 10 years ago. So a lot has changed since then, but there was this thought that, like, because I think they was the idea was hyper-focused on print journalism.
5: Yeah.
0: And they think, you're never going to, you know, like working for a traditional newspaper, people were still kind of fixating on that and not seeing the potential of the rise of other forms of journalism and digital journalism. And I think nowadays, with the amount of just noise that's out there, real journalism is becoming less reliably available.
5: Yeah, definitely more buried
0: in the noise. And I think it's now I'm coming full circle back, like, we need real journalists. We need people to have media literacy.
5: It's lost.
0: Really impactful.
5: Yeah,
0: we could talk very much about that. So if you're ever open to sharing your ideas, and coming on air, whether it's when you start your show or if you're, you know, interested in ever coming back to my show, this is one of the things I do with my show. I talk about, you know, cultural trends and happenings and what
5: I would love to
0: break
5: super
0: them
5: cool.
0: down. So,
5: yeah.
0: Well, sweet. You. Well, that was very fortuitous and good luck. You know, what a chance. What are the chances? Thank you so much for stepping on the air and being brave and tolerating being kidnapped.
5: Oh, it's no worries. Thank you for having me.
0: So, yeah, thank you. And do you have a name in mind for your show or a potential start date or anything?
5: Not quite yet.
0: This is your first date.
5: It's in the works.
0: This
5: it's in
0: poor
5: the
0: girl.
5: Works.
0: You're doing great and you have time. Don't worry about it.
5: Thank you.
0: But I do look forward to hopefully seeing you around and reconnecting.
5: It was really good to meet you. Thank
0: it was so nice
5: you.
0: To meet you too. Thank you so much. Yes. Folks, it looks like, we're just about out of time. So, thank you all for tuning in and listening. This is a whirlwind of a show today. And that was something, wasn't it? I have to say, sometimes these types of shows are really fun because I have to improvise last minute and I get to bring people on. Again, the main point of this, I wanted to highlight the gala that's happening here tonight. It's at 6 p.m. Again, you can tune in through El Puente and on their social media channels if you're not able to attend in person. But I did want to give a highlight to that event because, it's, of course, as a benefit auction, it's one of the things that helps keep us on the air. But not only that, it's also just going to be a fun night. Live drinks, my God. My brain has been scrambled for the last 3 weeks, and I swear every time I come in here and get on the mic, I say nonsense and I listen back to myself and I don't know what's happening in my brain. I apologize, y'all. Like, I legitimately, my brain has not been screwed on straight because of my mind has been pulled so many different directions, and I've been so busy this month that I probably sound like a bunch of like I'm saying a bunch of garbled nonsense sometimes on here. But auction starts at 6 p.m. It's hosted by a professional auctioneer, and I'm just going to do a really quick overview of the silent auction item list. There's a gift certificate for a court chiropractic. There's some paintings here, but these are all, I think, made by local artists. A gift card for Wishing Tree Bookstore, a painting by Dr. Gaith Nacario, and I am sorry if I mispronounced that name. We have a gift basket from Spotted Peccary Music, and a 4-pack of classes from Shala Living Yoga. That's great. I would definitely take advantage of that. Some more paintings, Beneath Kilimanjaro, Docens 2012. Lots and lots of arts, books, gift shops, passes for classes, meal passes, lots and lots of variety of items. So looks like a really cool evening. And yeah, hope to see you there. If not, I shall be back on the air by this time next Friday. And again, we're working on an interview with Thrive International, and we should hopefully get that arranged by next week. But yeah, thank you all for tuning in as always and coming along for the ride today. I will catch you next week. And until then, you all take care and thank you for listening. All right. Bye-bye, guys.

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0: Good afternoon and welcome to your weekly news magazine for the Inland Northwest. I'm your host, Daniel Zamora, with co-host Linnea Kaler. Here are your top headlines for September 25. Spokane landlords take umbrage over ordinance providing relief for wildfire-impacted tenants.
1: Representative Baumgartner chimes in as the U.S. House votes to keep AM radio in cars.
0: Washington Attorney General's office declares victory in a lawsuit by the U.S. Department of Justice over state voter information.
1: And Idaho disability advocates express concern over potential cuts to Medicaid.
0: These stories and more coming up on KYRS Local News. Laura Hatch of the Public News Service has a story about a hands-on conservation path for women in Idaho. Scattered showers are in the area. Currently in downtown Spokane, it's 63 degrees and cloudy with gusty winds till 9 p.m. Intermittent clouds are on tap this weekend with highs in the 60s and lows in the 40s.
1: Some Spokane landlords recently hit the roof over a new ordinance that relieves recent wildfire victims from rental obligations till August 2027. They say it's not fair because if rents are delayed, landlords could become unable to pay their own bills. On September 10, the Emergency Tenant Protection Ordinance passed the Spokane City Council with a 5-2 vote following the devastating Spokane Complex wildfires, which destroyed hundreds of homes and displaced about 65,000 Spokaneites. City legislators say they want to help renters who qualify for assistance to get back on their feet. Not so fast, argue landlords who find their own financial security compromised. The ordinance asserts that if you had a financial loss from the fires, you may apply for a rent hardship waiver and postpone a potential eviction. To qualify, renters must document hardships and submit a plan to repay their landlords. A co-sponsor of the bill, City Council member Paul Dillon, says protections like this should help the public when natural disasters hit. He told Crim 2 News, quote, "This is about putting people over politics and responding to an urgent need," unquote. Other sponsors of the bill are council members Kitty Klitsky and Sarah Dixit. But the Rental Housing Association of Washington, an agency that represents housing providers and property owners, says the ordinance unfairly transfers financial burdens onto landlords who also have obligations and now find themselves in a precarious position. The association is currently reviewing the legality of the new ordinance. Kevin Schilling, who's with the rental housing agency, told the news outlet, quote, "When you just say you can't collect rent, you know what doesn't go away? Taxes, insurance payments, utility payments, maintenance requirements," unquote. Although Schilling said that the Rental Housing Association definitely supports wildfire victims getting direct assistance, he denied that private owners should be obligated to provide that help. Councilmember Michael Cathcart, who opposed the measure along with Council President Betsy Wilkerson, told the Center Square that he's concerned about how the ordinance will be upheld and how it can be applied to future emergencies. The councilmember says he's not sure renters should be allowed to self-certify and they lost 10% of their monthly income and that their business is uninhabitable when applying for protections. He said, quote, "How can they be objective?" Unquote. Meanwhile, Councilmember Dillon took a position denying that it's a case of tenant versus landlord. The legislator says it's the council's responsibility to prioritize people who suffered losses from the fires. Importantly, the ordinance does not erase back rent, but instead offers eligible renters temporary respite from eviction while working out repayment plans to landlords. Spokane City Council member Kate Tellis, who also voted in the affirmative, commented, as reported by Spokane Public Radio, quote, "This seems exactly like what we should be doing and how we should be supporting those who need help the most," unquote. The ordinance took effect immediately after the City Council's approval on September 10. KYRS Local News will update this developing story as new details come into the newsroom.
0: Representative Michael Baumgartner of Washington's 5th Congressional District recently weighed in on the future of AM radio. Last week, he joined a bipartisan majority in the House of Representatives supporting legislation to require automakers to include AM radio in new vehicles at no additional cost to consumers. AM radio operates in the medium frequency range of 535 to 1,705 kHz, lower on the spectrum than the more widely listened to FM band. While AM signals can travel much farther than FM signals, they're also more prone to interference from buildings or geography. Some may wonder why Congress is involved in regulating car radios. Baumgartner argues that AM radio should remain the primary platform for emergency alerts because it gives the widest possible transmission, reach during natural disasters and other emergencies, which is true. According to a recent feature in the Spokesman Review, AM radio was once a favorite among baby boomers who tuned in for news, talk shows, sports, rock music, and contemporary hits. However, the medium has experienced a steady decline in recent years. Since January 2025, 74 AM stations across the country have reportedly gone dark. For some listeners, AM radio is the go-to source for a diverse mix of programming, including religious broadcasts and music aimed at minority audiences, like Latin and rhythm and blues. FM stations, meanwhile, traditionally attracted larger shares of jazz, classical, and new age genres, as well as major market talk shows. Over time, the media landscape has evolved to include podcasts, streaming audio, and YouTube productions. The legislation known as the AM Radio for Every Vehicle Act would give automakers from 2 to 4 years to make AM radio standard equipment in new vehicles. Meanwhile, dealerships would be required to disclose to consumers when a vehicle does not have AM radio capability. For many Washington residents, AM radio is still relevant, particularly for listeners who rely on it to follow sports, especially when they're on the road. Supporters of the bill say maintaining access to AM radio is more than nostalgia. They call it a public safety tool. 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However, industry observers note that radio is here to stay. According to Cord Cutters News, FM stations' focus on educational or religious programming have grown by 16% over the past decade. The AM bill will move on to the Senate when legislators return the first week of November. KYRS Local News will now pause for these important messages.
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0: KYRS is grateful to all who support this station as underwriters. 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We now continue with our stories for this week on KYRS Local News. Conservation takes many forms, and people want to implement those principles. In Idaho, a camp opens, offering a program by which women can learn how to do just that. Laura Hatch reports from the Public News Service.
3: A conservation camp in Idaho this weekend is bringing sportswomen together to hunt, fish, and find their voice as leaders in protecting the environment. Women at the Idaho Conservation Leadership Camp will grouse hunt in the Caribou Targhee National Forest and fly fish on the Teton River. Artemis, a group that gets women into conservation leadership through the outdoors, runs the camp. Anita Lou Casey, the group's director, says they'll focus on how women can use their outdoor skills to step up and lead.
4: Hunting and fishing is hard. It takes a lot of prep work and a lot of grit and research and careful thought and planning. And so if you can do that, you can make a difference in conservation.
3: Participants will also learn about local conservation issues like climate change impacts on wildlife and fish and the importance of protecting public lands. The camp also addresses challenges and barriers women face in conservation. Lucchese says they'll hear from other women leaders on how they navigate sexism, harassment, and inequity, along with how to stay safe. Lucchese believes hunting, angling, and spending time outdoors create fierce conservation advocates by getting boots in the water and out in the woods. She emphasizes that outdoorsy women are seeing the effects of climate change in real time, giving them valuable insight to share with others.
4: All the things that we're seeing on the ground, that makes us experts. That makes us scientists and knowledge keepers, and that's really valuable expertise that the conservation world needs.
3: This is the camp's second year, and it's free. Artemis is part of the National Wildlife Federation and runs different events across the country throughout the year. I'm Laura Hatch, Northern Rockies News Service. 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
1: The Office of the Washington State Attorney General announced Tuesday, September 22, an important court ruling concerning the state's electoral process. U.S. District Court Judge Kimberly K. Evanson dismissed the federal lawsuit United States of America versus Steve Hobbs, Common Cause et al. The lawsuit followed a 2025 demand by the U.S. Department of Justice upon most of the states to provide unredacted statewide voter registration lists. This action by the DOJ was pursuant to the Executive Order number 14248, titled Preserving and Protecting the Integrity of American Elections. The presidential decree called for nationalization of all elections in the United States, imposing similar provisions to those proposed to be enshrined in the Save America Act. The executive order imposes new requirements regarding registration of every citizen as a citizen, taking the form of the following, quote, a United States passport, b, an identification document compliant with the requirements of the Real ID Act of 2005, Public Law 109-13, Division B, that indicates the applicant is a citizen of the United States, c, an official military identification card that indicates the applicant is a citizen of the United States, or d, a valid federal or state government-issued photo identification if such identification indicates that the applicant is a United States citizen, or if such identification is otherwise accompanied by proof of United States citizenship, unquote. Executive Order number 14248 also states the following threat to the rights of states to control their own elections. Quote, b, to the extent that any states are unwilling to enter into such an information-sharing agreement or refuse to cooperate in investigations and prosecutions of election crimes, the Attorney General shall, one, prioritize enforcement of federal election integrity laws in such states to ensure election integrity given the state's demonstrated unwillingness to enter into an information-sharing agreement or to cooperate in investigations and prosecutions, and two, review for potential withholding of grants and other funds that the department awards and distributes in the department's discretion to state and local governments for law enforcement and other purposes as consistent with applicable law, unquote. That includes funds pertaining to disaster relief, including flood, wildfire, and earthquake. These are draconian provisions. The judge's dismissal includes some historical facts. Every other year, the U.S. Election Assistance Commission conducts an election administration and voting survey. After reviewing the 2024 report, Then U.S. Attorney General Pam Bondi sent a letter to then Washington Secretary of State Steve Hobbs demanding a current, unredacted, electronic copy by encrypted email or secure file sharing system. The Attorney General stated that the demand was made under the Civil Rights Act of 1960, claiming its purpose was to investigate Washington State compliance with the Help America Vote Act and the National Voter Registration Act. The Help America Vote Act requires states to maintain and administer a, quote, single, uniform, official, centralized, interactive, computerized, statewide voter registration list, unquote. It also requires state to maintain a minimum standard for accuracy. The National Voter Registration Act requires states to, quote, conduct a general program that makes a reasonable effort to remove the names of ineligible voters from the official list of eligible voters, unquote. This would apply to those who are deceased or who had changed their addresses. But Secretary of State Hobbs refused. The U.S. Attorney General followed this refusal by addressing then Washington State Attorney General Bob Ferguson. The one who's now our governor responded with a letter of his own to Bondi on August 19, 2025, quote, I am in receipt of your letter dated August 13, 2025. Which purports to notify me that Washington State has been identified as a so-called sanctuary jurisdiction on grounds that your letter makes no effort whatsoever to explain. You refer to unidentified policies and practices within Washington State that violate federal law, again without any explanation. You baselessly invoke federal obstruction, conspiracy, and harboring statutes that carry criminal penalties with prison time. You even threaten that state officials operating under the color of law, using their official position to obstruct federal immigration enforcement efforts and facilitating to inducing illegal immigration, may be subject to criminal charges. You are hereby notified that Washington State will not be bullied or intimidated by threats and legally baseless accusations, unquote. Hobbs thereafter responded to Bondi's demand on September 23, 2025, with another letter of refusal concealing voters' private information, including birthdays, driver's license numbers, and the last four digits of Social Security numbers, but offered an alternative list excluding this information consistent with Washington state law. That, of course, is redaction of the list. And the Justice Department responded with this lawsuit against the state of Washington. Well, the Office of the Washington State Attorney General stated, concerning Judge Evanson's ruling, quote, this was the likeliest of victories for democracy. Trump's DOJ is now 0-25 nationwide in efforts to plunder the private information of states' voters, said Attorney General Nick Brown. We should not have to spend election season defending voters from their president, but victory after victory reminds us there is hope for the rule of law. Unquote.
0: On September 17, the Idaho Capital Sun reiterated the fears of disability advocates that many could be cut out of Idaho's Medicaid program. This followed Governor Brad Little's declaration reported on January 14 of this year by Kyle Fenenstein that Governor Little intended to cut $45 million in Medicaid to balance the state budget as the Idaho state constitution requires. He proposed to do this by giving the axe to dental and home care programs for those with disabilities to the amount of $22 million. Medicaid coverage of these services follow the case Olmstead versus LC, what the U.S. Supreme Court decided on June 22, 1999. In that case, Lois Curtis and Elaine Wilson, both with mental and developmental disabilities, had voluntarily committed themselves to a psychiatric hospital. The doctors then declared that they should be moved on to community-based care. And indeed, anyone who voluntarily commits themselves oneself to a psychiatric hospital generally is regarded as having the right to sign themselves out. But not this time. No federal provision has been made for community-based care, which would have consisted of professional assistance at home. The women remained confined to the psychiatric hospital. They sued for release under the Americans with Disabilities Act, ADA. As summarized by the website ada.gov, it's a violation of Title II of the ADA to separate individuals like Curtis and Wilson without justification, constituting discrimination, and stating, quote, public entities must provide community-based services to persons with disabilities when, one, such services are appropriate, two, the affected persons do not oppose community-based treatment, and three, community-based services can be reasonably accommodated, taking into account the resources available to the public entity and the need of others who are receiving disability services from the entity, unquote. Meanwhile, the Trump administration, in an attempt to enforce Medicaid cuts, reinterpreted the Olmstead decision, attacking what is addressed as the integration mandate. It quoted FDA versus Alliance for Hippocratic Medicine, saying, quote, but our legal system is built on the idea that contested legal questions, especially those concerning executive branch's practices, should be permitted to percolate and potentially be resolved by the political branches in the democratic process, unquote. It's a proposition that seems to apply conservatives' trickle-down economic theory to health maintenance for some of the most vulnerable. A joint statement by several disability advocates was quoted in the Idaho Capital Sun, addressing that memo and those sympathetic to Governor Little, quote, it is silent on the fact that institutional placements are the most expensive placements. It is silent on the fact that those costs will be passed on to Idaho taxpayers. It is silent on the costs to Idaho taxpayers to defend Idaho actions based on the memo should be sued for not following current law in the U.S. Supreme Court decision, unquote. 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Thanks to our news writers, Marianne Cheriton and Linnea Kaler. Also, Laura Hatch of the Public News Service and Program Director Dana Matthews. 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

0: Hundreds of New Yorkers, including elected officials and congressional candidates, protested outside the United Nations ahead of Israeli Prime Minister Benjamin Netanyahu's address Thursday. Over 100 people were arrested. We'll hear voices from the streets and go to the UN to speak with former Israeli peace negotiator Daniel Levy. Then, as President Trump escalates his campaign to dismantle the International Criminal Court, we'll look at the Hague Group, a bloc of countries co-led by South Africa, committed to enforcing accountability in international law and defending Palestinian rights.
1: Our numbers are growing. We will not move, and we shall not be moved. We continue to sing this anthem of resistance and solidarity because we know that nothing is more unsettling to injustice than collective voices that refuse to be silenced.
0: We'll speak to the Hague Group Executive Secretary Varsha Gandikota. And finally, crossing the red line. Biden, his advisors, and Israel's war in Gaza.

0: Welcome to Democracy Now!, democracynow.org, the War and Peace Report. I'm Amy Goodman in London. Israeli Prime Minister Benjamin Netanyahu delivered a defiance speech to a half-empty chamber at the United Nations General Assembly Thursday, after dozens of delegations walked out in protest at the start of his address. Netanyahu assailed his critics as anti-Semites and lavished praise on President Trump for joining Israel's strikes on Iran.
1: This battle against the barbarians, we've had no greater partner than President Trump. I thank him. I thank him for his bold leadership. He boldly confronted an enormous danger to America, Israel, and the world.
0: Netanyahu's remarks followed a speech by Palestinian Authority President Mahmoud Abbas, who addressed the General Assembly by video stream after the Trump administration denied visas to Palestinian delegates to attend the UN talks for the second year in a row. Abbas said Palestinians now face one of their most dangerous moments in history due to a, quote, genocidal war that has created an unprecedented humanitarian catastrophe, unquote. Prime Minister Netanyahu rejected allegations of genocide in Gaza as, quote, the biggest lie of the century. And Netanyahu lashed out at critics, including New York City Mayor Zohran Mamdani.
1: So to all those spreading these lies about my country and about our brave soldiers, whether they sit in this hall or in the office of the anti-Semitic mayor of New York, I say this, shame on you.
0: New York Mayor Mamdani responded in a statement, quote,